0: coming back to that, because here at Focus, that's one of the reasons many, many couples will contact us, because money creates such friction in the marriage. And you use the illustration of the doctor who decided to work 3 days a week, drive an older car, those kinds of things. Those are all good decisions. But speak to, you know, how finances can create such a, I guess, storm, a hurricane in the marriage, and what can couples do practically to get their hands around those issues, that issue of finance?
1: Well, I featured two different couples, one that were buried in debt to where they owed more than they earned in a year, and that was a wake-up call, and another couple that was very poor when they got married, then very wealthy, and then they lost it all, and they've been dealing with that for a decade and a half. So they don't have that happy ending. Well, you start tithing and miraculous things happen. That happened to one couple, not to the other one. The two key lessons I got from this on finances were this. Communication is so important. In both cases, one spouse didn't communicate to the other just how bad it was.
0: Right.
1: With one couple, the wife was an accountant, and her husband thought, well, she's an accountant, she knows what's going. But she just didn't share that they were going a little bit more into debt, a little bit more. And so they said, okay, let's figure this out. And when they found out they were more in debt than they earned in a year, he was just angry that she let him get into this situation. Both of the couples mentioned that communication is so key. Even if you're in a family where one person primarily handles the finances, in my marriage, that's my wife. We still have to have these quarterly meetings where I know this is where our investments are, this is where we're given, this is where we're settled. We don't have debts other than a house right now, so that's not an ongoing issue. But I do think if you don't want finances to pull you apart, there's got to be great communication. The second issue was the anger that resulted from that and learning how to deal with it. And I found one verse that I think a lot of couples take too literally in a way that hurts their marriage. And that's that verse, do not let the sun go down while you're angry, and do not give the devil a foothold. And so they think they have to keep working this out before they go to sleep. And that's what happened with Randy and Hannah. They're going around and around and around. Well, we don't let the sun go down on your anger. And it only got worse. It took Randy 3 days to come to grips with his anger and frustration before they could deal with it productively.
0: Hmm.
1: And I think when you look at that scripture, there are three statements, not one. There's, in your anger do not sin, that's one. Do not let the sun go down while you are still angry, that's two. And do not give the devil a foothold. We pull that second phrase, don't let the sun go down while you're angry, out of context and make that the whole message. But Paul's directly quoting wisdom literature, which most people know they're not laws, it's just general wisdom. And in the Old Testament times, that was, don't delay paying somebody, because at that point, if you did, they might go home hungry. If you've taken somebody's coat, return it by midnight so that they're not cold through the night. It was just a way, this is in Ephesians, and it was largely a Jewish, had a large Jewish community. Paul's just using language from scripture they would understand. But what he's really saying is, in your anger, do not sin, and don't give the devil a foothold. The don't go to sleep, I think, is a legalistic application. If you're going around and around and around, and it's 2 a.m., my suggestion is, get a good night's sleep, wake up, have a bagel, a cup of coffee, process it, maybe talk to God, and then come together. I don't think you're disobeying that verse. I think you're saying, okay, I don't want to sin in my anger, and I don't want to give the devil a foothold, and use that other one as a general principle. That's what the couples found was most helpful for them. And this is the great thing about marriage challenges, is they teach us how to handle things like anger, like fear, like a lack of forgiveness, like arrogance.
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0: Gary, I'm circling like a buzzard coming back to some of the themes that you're mentioning, but one of the things you said that caught my attention was that busyness can be the sucker punch of a marriage. And I think I get that, and you're pecking around all of that, but describe how we need to be aware of the sucker punch.
1: Well, the destruction of a sucker punch is that you don't see it coming. Most of us see sickness as a serious assault on our marriage. When you get a diagnosis, you have MS, you have cancer, you have Alzheimer's. Okay, this is something that we have to face head on. When a child is born with a disability, okay, we have to face this head on. Busyness is more by degrees. It's like gaining weight. You gain a quarter pound every 2 weeks, which means you gain half a pound in a month, which means you gain 6 pounds in a year and 12 pounds. And, you know, it's just this gradual thing where
0: How did you know that's what happened to me?
1: but it's not that much, right? You think a quarter. And I think with marriages, you can experience that distance where you don't know more. And so I would just ask couples today listening, if you're in your kitchen, you're in your living room, you're driving down the road, do you know your spouse's greatest temptation right now? Do you know their greatest frustration at work? Do you know the greatest fear they have for their children? Do you know the greatest hurt from their childhood that they're trying to deal with that keeps coming back and really challenges how they view themselves? Do you know their best way of connecting with God? Do they feel far from God? So often we just assume that we know our spouses and that we're walking this life together. Those are basic things that we often just never get around. And it's just because we're just too busy. It's a sucker punch. We don't see it coming until all of a sudden we're knocked out and say, how did that happen? And you see it, Jim, how many times have you heard this? I love him. I'm just not in love with him anymore.
0: Right.
1: And more often than not, that's just busyness. You haven't worked on the marriage. You've slowly grown apart, so you can't even see your way back. There is a way back, but it doesn't feel like it at the time.
0: Yeah. Gary, let me ask you, in your book, Making Your Marriage a Fortress, you describe a couple who lost their 19-year-old son. Oh. My brother and his wife had that experience with their 30-year-old son. Mm-hmm. I asked him one day, I just said, you know, how often do you think of Bobby? He said, Jim, every day. I think of Bobby. It probably brings tears to my eyes even thinking about it now, because I don't know that there's any greater loss than the loss of a child.
1: I don't think there is. And when it's the loss of an only child, because it's not just your current loss, Jim, it's the future losses. What they found is that the second year was more painful than the first.
0: Wow.
1: The first year, they're numb. But the second year, okay, every Christmas now, we don't have Garrett with us. Garrett's friends graduate from college. They get jobs. Well, we don't have that. His friends get married. We're never going to have a daughter-in-law. They have kids. We're never going to have grandchildren. It's an ongoing loss. It's not like a one-time hurt. It's the hurt that keeps on hurting. What they found that kept them through was they had been serious students of Scripture. And it was so helpful. We talked earlier about whether you view Bible reading as Tylenol or vitamins. So often we go to the Bible if we need Tylenol. We've got a headache. We've got a hurt. Okay, what will solve it? Vitamins is a wiser approach because you need to draw upon it. And Janelle said something to me that blew me away. This is faith in action. As they're sharing freely about the devastation of losing this beloved son, a really good kid. In fact, as this airs, Jim, it'll be almost 10 years exactly that they've lost their son. But Janelle said to me, Gary, God didn't just call Garrett from us. He called Garrett to something. Mm-hmm. And applying the scripture to be absent from the body is to be present with the Lord. She goes, I know today Garrett is perfectly serving the God who created him. She goes, my friends, they have issues sometimes with daughters-in-law, or there's alcoholism or work problems or depression or whatnot. She goes, Garrett has none of that. He's doing exactly what God created him to do. And Jim, the faith and the excitement, he's just perfectly serving God in a way that my friends' kids aren't yet, because they're still here in a fallen situation. And I was blessed by a woman for whom Scripture became real. She needed it to be real, and she found Scripture to be true. And it was a refuge, and it was balm in the midst of her tremendous hurt. Another big help for them was just the community. She mentions grabbing the lapels of one of her best friends the morning she found out. She said 70% of marriages end up in a divorce when this happens. Please don't let me lose my husband. I've lost my son. I don't want to lose my husband. And this church just wrapped their arms around her. She was getting 5 or 6 texts every day. After the first year, Joe's friends kind of dropped off. Janelle's friends, maybe, not saying it's a gender thing, but they were right there. But I think Joe's friends said, okay, we've traveled through this a year. It's time to move on. And so at 18 months is when he kind of broke. And it was interesting because Janelle said, for the first year, it was 95 Joe and 5% me. Joe was the strong one. He was holding me up. The second year, she says, it became 75% me and 25% Joe. It just... He was devastated, and what was so devastating to her, every time he saw Janelle's face, he was reminded of Garrett. Garrett looked so much like her. So he wants to love his wife, and yet just the grief that he's reminded of his son. And so they had one of the biggest arguments of their marriage about 18 months after Garrett had died, and Joe stormed off, and Janelle just got on the phone, and she called his friends, y'all got to go get him. I don't know what's going to happen, but he doesn't need to be alone right now. And they did. And that's why I say to people listening, church does matter. God doesn't want us to walk through this life alone. It's not just husband and wife. It's husband and wife and church. Because right now, people need you if you're not going through a storm. But the day will come. Jesus says, in this world, you will have trouble. If you believe Jesus, the day will come when you need those church members to wrap their arms around you. And it's too late if you wait for it. So keep listening to Focus on the Family. Get the daily vitamins. Grow in Scripture so that you can draw that powerful truth when you need it. Have those relationships so that you can stay together. What Joe and Janelle have today is so precious. It's buried 70% of couples who have faced it. It's given them 100% increase in their love for each other.
0: Yeah, that's so wonderful and so well said. And, you know, that's what God does in our hearts when we lean into Him, not away from Him. And the test for us is where that bitterness and that anger goes. Do you trust God to bring you through the valley and out the other side and raise you up in a mountaintop, even if circumstances aren't dictating that's the joy you should have? That's the joy God brings. So, man, this has been terrific, Gary. Thanks so much for spending the time with us on day two. And as John said, if you missed day one, go back and get it. You can do that through your smartphone, through the app, or come to the website and download it there. But the basic premise here is Gary's poured his heart into this book, Making Your Marriage a Fortress, and there's so many nuggets of truth in here. You need to get a copy, and we'd love it if you would participate in ministry with us. Get the book directly from Focus, become a monthly supporter. We'll send it as our way of saying thank you. If you can't do that, we get it. One-time gift is another great way to do ministry with Focus on the Family, help more marriages. And I'm telling you, John, I've said this a lot. The breakdown of marriage is, I believe, the core problem in the culture. I don't care what color your skin is or any of that. Marriage is a significant problem in the culture today, and kids are struggling. You talk about fighting poverty, we need to keep marriages together. And Gary has devoted his life to that, and it's worth reading. So get a hold of us and get a copy today.
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17: In 1783, the Revolutionary War was nearly over, but America's future remained uncertain. Officers in the Continental Army were angry. Congress had failed to provide promised pay, and some considered using the Army's power to force the government's hand. George Washington understood their frustration, but he also knew the liberty they had fought to win could be destroyed by the very army that secured it. Washington confronted his officers and urged them to choose honor, patience, and loyalty to the Republic over rebellion. He could have used their anger to increase his own power. Instead, he used his influence to restrain it. Power asks what it can take. Character asks what duty requires. Washington's lesson still stands. Freedom survives when leaders place principle above ambition and remain faithful to God, country, and the people they serve.
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23: 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Immorality is so commonplace, it's permeated our culture, our entertainment, and even our churches. Today, Dr. David Jeremiah offers wisdom on avoiding sexual temptation. Here's David with his message, Power Up Purity, Proverbs about Purity.
24: Purity is one of the subjects we talk very little about, especially in the church. And yet it is the most important principle for living a life of integrity. We see this principle broken so many times these days in the political world and even in the church world. The Bible gives us some powerful lessons about this subject, and the book of Proverbs is filled with them. We've gathered them together, and we're going to talk about them today as we talk about how to power up purity, Proverbs about purity.
25: We live in a day when immorality seems to be the popular discussion in almost every venue, where it seems as if there's no place where it is not accepted. Christians argue for their immorality. Politicians openly and flagrantly express their immorality. Talk show hosts make it the brunt of their jokes. It filters down. It has an impact. It touches all of us whether we know it's happening or not. And yet the Word of God is very clear, and the book of Proverbs especially deals with the issues that affect us in this society in which we live. There are several extended passages in the book of Proverbs in the early part of the book where we see a father trying to warn his son about the problems that await him if he is not careful, problems of immorality. At this place in the book of Proverbs, it becomes quite apparent that the source of the instruction is the Ten Commandments. The message in Proverbs is an exposition of the seventh commandment found in Exodus 20 and verse 14. You shall not commit adultery. It affects not only immorality within a marital relationship, but immorality before any relationship. Solomon, who is the human author of most of the Proverbs, is remembering what happened to his father David. And he's knowing the tendency of his own feeble heart. And he's watching the addiction of his own sons. And he does all he can do to shout out the warnings concerning the dangers of playing with the fire of immorality. The first words come in the second chapter, beginning in verse 16. And I want you to note that Solomon said all these things, and I'm going to read them to you. Somebody's going to say, you shouldn't talk about this in church. Well, if we shouldn't talk about it in church, it shouldn't be in the Bible then, right? I want to make sure you see this is in the Bible. That's why I want you to look down at your Bibles and read what I'm going to read, beginning in the second chapter in the 16th verse. To deliver you from the immoral woman, from the seductress who flatters with her words, who forsakes the companion of her youth and forgets the covenant of her God, for her house leads down to death and her paths to the dead. None who go to her return, nor do they regain the paths of life. Now, I need to tell you that in these passages, it appears somewhat one-sided, as you can see. it sounds as if we're picking on the women and not being faithful to the men. But please understand that this passage is a passage that describes a father's counsel to his son. So therefore, he's going to warn his son about what he considers to be the dangers out there awaiting him. If Solomon had chosen to sit down and talk with his daughter, he could have said exactly the same things to her about those men who would lure her into temptation. It seems to me today that within our culture, the ground is kind of level there. It's not one more than the other. It seems to be both and. So we will take this in a rather generic way. And every time you think that I'm talking about women in an unkind way, just remember, I'm just using the words of the scripture as they were presented from the format of a father talking to his son. Now, having read all of these instructions in chapters 2 through 6, the Proverbs of Immorality, I want to tell you a story. I want to tell you the parable of immorality. If you have never read this, you will wonder if somebody who is a screenwriter hasn't gotten a hold of the book of Proverbs and changed it around. Well, once again now in your Bibles, turn to Proverbs 7 and verse 6. Solomon tells this story about immorality. Listen. For at the window of my house, I looked through my lattice, and I saw among the simple, I perceived among the youths, a young man devoid of understanding, passing along the street near her corner. And he took the path to her house, and in the twilight, in the evening, in the black and dark night, and there a woman met him with the attire of a harlot and a crafty heart. She was loud and rebellious, and her feet would not stay at home. At times she was outside, at times in the open square, lurking at every corner. So she caught him and kissed him. With an impudent face, she said to him, I have peace offerings with me. Today I have paid my vows. So I came out to meet you diligently to seek your face, and I have found you. I have spread my bed with tapestry, colored coverings of Egyptian linen. I have perfumed my bed with myrrh, aloes, and cinnamon. Come, let us take our fill of love until morning. Let us delight ourselves with love, for my husband is not at home. He has gone on a long journey and has taken a bag of money with him and will come home on the appointed day. And with her enticing speech, she caused him to yield. With her flattering lips, she seduced him. Immediately he went after her as an ox goes to the slaughter or as a fool to the correction of the stocks. Till an arrow struck his liver, as a bird hastens to the snare, he did not know it would cost his life. The parable of immorality. And it's very quiet in here because we all know people who have gone through that exact experience. Some may have walked through that in their own lives. The Bible speaks very pointedly and very powerfully to the problem of impurity. Here in these passages of Scripture, one of the most important things for us to notice is the price of immorality. We've seen the parables and the Proverbs. Let's notice the price. The price of immorality is first of all presented to us in a number of pictures. I'm sure all of you know what a metaphor is. It takes something that is spoken and uses a picture to build the concept of that in your mind. And beginning in chapter 2, in verse 18, we have some of these metaphors. For her house leads down to death, and her paths to the dead. Notice chapter 5 and verse 4. But in the end, she is bitter as wormwood, sharp as a two-edged sword. Her feet go down to death, and her steps lay hold of hell. Look at chapter 7 and verse 22. Immediately he went after her as an ox goes to the slaughter, or as a fool to the correction of the stocks, till an arrow struck his liver as a bird hastens to the snare. He did not know it would cost his life. Now, when you put all those together in those pictures, one right after the other, my friend, there is another side to immorality that nobody talks about. There is the pain and the anguish and the hurt and the brokenness and the separation and the awful disappointment. And I know I speak to some wounded hearts, and I do not mean to open the wound and make it more difficult for, but I must speak the truth. Wherever I travel, I see the awful pain of this kind of activity. When I see children being hustled off between mother and father, taken on an airplane so that they're crying when they leave one parent, and then they go to another parent and they stay with them for a while, and they're back and forth because of the broken vows of marriage. My friends, it is an epidemic, and it touches the church almost with the same incidents that it touches the world. And maybe it's time that we go back to read what God says. Maybe if we hear something more about the penalty of immorality from the Word of God, which speaks the truth, we will be cautious not to allow ourselves to be caught in the trap of sin. For Satan goes about as a roaring lion, seeking who may devour, trying to destroy us and ruin our effectiveness for God. He's having a heyday today in the church, among leadership, and in the parishioners of congregations. The price of immorality. Notice, first of all, the pictures. But let me break it down in another way. Let's talk for a moment about the price tags. We all know that when we sin, there is a spiritual price tag. When we do that which God tells us not to do, we pay the penalty. There is always some scar tissue from sin. Yes, God forgives, but God does not take away the consequences. But I don't want to talk about the spiritual price. I want to get down to the practical issues that affect this in our churches and in our homes. Because Solomon looks at us as almost as if he's taking an x-ray picture of this particular time in history. And he tells us what happens when we do not follow God's clear direction about moral purity. First of all, we suffer personally. Proverbs 5:9 says, "Lest you give your honor to others and your years to the cruel one." One commentator I read said the word cruel one means blackmailer. Lest you give your honor to others and allow yourself to be blackmailed. You pay a price emotionally. Proverbs 5:11-14 says that this kind of activity fills your life with remorse and regret. And you mourn at last when your flesh and your body are consumed, and you say, "How I have hated instruction, and my heart despised correction. I have not obeyed the voice of my teachers, nor inclined my ear to those who instructed me. I was on the verge of total ruin in the midst of the assembly of the congregation." Notice, hated instruction, despised correction, obeyed not the voice of his teachers, inclined not his ear to those who instructed him. Here's a person who looks back on his life and realized that he had been forewarned and he had ignored the warning and had walked headlong into the whole situation in spite of that. I cannot tell you how many times people have come to talk to me over the years of my ministry about relationships that they knew were wrong, that they knew were in violation of the Word of God. And as we have talked, I have explained to them what God's Word said. And they have said, "We're going to do this anyway and ask God to forgive us." That's tempting God with presumptuous sin. That's saying, "I can do whatever I want, and then I can just pray a prayer and God will make it all better." My friend, that is so presumptuous, and it helps you to understand how little you know both about the grace of God and the judgment of God. And then here's one that everyone who's been through a situation in life can certainly talk about, and that is how this deals with you financially. I know guys who work every day, and about 80% of their work goes toward alimony and settlement accounts and attorney's fees because they couldn't stay at home and do what God tells them to do. So they work every day and they're reduced to a crust of bread. It touches you professionally. It says here, verses 18 and 19, "For her house leads down to death, and her paths to the dead. Now watch this. None who go to her return, nor do they regain the paths of life. A very interesting concept. Yes, God can forgive it, and yes, He will, and I want to make sure before we're finished, anyone caught up in the trap like we're talking about knows that God will forgive you and He'll wash it clean. He'll give you a clean heart, but there is a price to pay. There are consequences. There's scar tissue that develops over the issues that happen. And it's usually true that when someone falls, this is especially true when it's someone in spiritual leadership, they may be forgiven and they may be restored, but they're never restored to the same level of influence that they had before it all happened. They can't recover the lost momentum in their life and regain the paths that once they walked. Then it touches you socially. Notice verses 29 through 35 of the sixth chapter say, "So is he who goes to his neighbor's wife. Whoever touches her shall not be innocent. People do not despise a thief if he steals to satisfy himself when he's starving. Yet when he is found, he must restore sevenfold. He may have to give up all the substance of his house. Whoever commits adultery with a woman lacks understanding." That means he's ignorant. "He who does so destroys his own soul. Wounds and dishonor he will get, and his reproach will not be wiped away. For jealousy is a husband's fury. Therefore, he will not spare in the day of vengeance. He will accept no recompense, nor will he be appeased, though you give him many gifts." Every time I turn around, somebody's saying, "Well, if it's just me, and it's just her, and it's all right with me, and it's all right with her, how does that affect anybody else?" How many of you know that for every me and every her, there's four or five other people involved at each end? There's no such thing as just me and her. We all as men ought to pray, "Almighty God, preserve me from ever having to go in and sit down with my children and explain to them why their mother and I are not going to be together anymore, or why I have violated the covenant of marriage." There's always people hurt. It hurts you professionally, it hurts you socially, and there's a terrible, terrible penalty to be paid. You say, "Pastor Jeremiah, this is not a happy message." I know. But it is a message that comes out of the Word of God. And you know, there are all these passages in the book of Proverbs strung together about wisdom. And if one person hears this warning and walks away from an affair that's about to happen, or gets out of an involvement that they've started to get into because they realize that God has sent them this love letter to warn them against the penalty, it will be worth all of the tension I feel in this room right now. Well, that's the problem. Let's talk about how we keep this from happening, all right? I want to get away from the problem. Let's go to the solution. Once again, the book of Proverbs gives us some encouragement. How do I keep this kind of thing from happening in my life? And I speak as a person who is taking this counsel along with you, because I'm no better than anyone else. I stand on this platform so you can see me, but not because I'm above you. I'm just one of you. I'm a fellow struggler, a fellow human being with all of the same potential to do something terrible if I don't walk with God. But listen to the Proverbs. First of all, respond to the counsel of God's Word. Here in this passage that we have read, and in all these passages, there is this plea on the part of the Father to the Son. Notice chapter 5, verses 1 and 2. "My Son, pay attention to my wisdom. Lend your ear to my understanding, that you may preserve discretion and your lips may keep knowledge." The Word of God will help you. You need to have the Word of God flowing through your life, memorizing Scripture, hearing God's Word, reading books, reading the Word of God over and over again. Let the Word of God renew your mind and fill your heart with God's truth. Psalm 119 verse 11 says, "Your Word have I hidden in my heart." Why? "That I might not sin against you." And Psalm 119 verse 9 says, "How can a young man cleanse his way?" Listen, "By taking heed according to your word." That's it. Let the Word of God be your constant companion. Can't get enough of the Word of God on Sunday for this to happen, I promise you. Can't get it by listening to Turning Point Radio or watching Turning Point Television. You got to get in the book yourself. Let the Word of God come through your spirit. Secondly, reject an arrogant attitude. Notice verse 26 of chapter 7. Says, "For she has cast down many wounded." Now watch this. "And all who were slain by her were strong men." How many of you know that there's no such person who is totally impervious to this kind of an attack or this kind of an involvement. The first thing we need to do, men, is exercise this knowledge, and women too, that any one of us, no matter what our background, no matter what our circumstances, capable of doing something to hurt God and hurt the ones that love us, and hurt our testimony, and hurt our families. We're capable of it. The Bible says that we're not ever to allow pride to get into our lives, because pride goes before destruction, and a haughty spirit before a fall. 1 Corinthians 10:12 says, therefore, let him who thinks he stands take heed lest he fall. Listen to me. Don't be arrogant. Don't think it can't happen to you. I don't care how pristine you may be in your thought process. Remember, let him that thinketh he stand take heed lest he fall. Reject an arrogant spirit. And then thirdly, recognize the danger of conversation. This is happening more and more. Every time we talk to somebody, well, we could just talk. Usually it's not even a sexual thing that begins. It's just, well, she listened to me. She cared about what was going on. I could talk. A reminder to all marital couples, we need to talk more. What's going on right now is we got chat rooms on the internet. We got all kinds of infidelity going on because people are talking to one another on the internet. Now, I'm not saying that every internet relationship is bad, but it's bad if you already have a relationship. Somebody said, well, I'm not sure I'm married to the right woman. My friend, if you're married, you're married to the right woman. Amen. Chat rooms, just the very thought of it. People getting together in the quietness of their study or at work or wherever, developing relationships through conversation. Did you notice when we were going through these passages how much was said about words? In case you didn't, let me just run them by you real quickly. Proverbs 2:16, to deliver you from the immoral woman, from the seductress who flatters with their words. 5:3, for the lips of an immoral woman drip honey and her mouth is smoother than oil. Proverbs 6:24, to keep you from the evil woman, from the flattering tongue of a seductress. Proverbs 7:21, with her enticing speech she caused him to yield. With her flattering lips she seduced him. Just be careful about conversations. There is a line in a conversation between a man and a woman who are not married to each other and are married to somebody else. There's a line in conversation over which you should not cross. When you start discussing personal, intimate things with people who are not your own spouse, you have entered into the danger zone, and it's just a matter of time before all of the things that we've talked about already become personally known to you. Watch out for your conversations. I never saw that before, but it's so true. Then run away from temptation. I've said this so often in various sermons that come close to this subject that I'm almost embarrassed to say it again. But notice what it says in Proverbs 5:8. Remove your way far from her and do not go near the door of her house. Get out of there, man. Get out of there. I often said the best equipment for maintaining moral purity is the best pair of Adidas you can buy. Joseph ran away. Remember that? Joseph was caught. He ran away. And it says in the Word of God that we're to flee this. Do not let your heart turn aside to her ways. Do not even stray into her paths. 1 Corinthians 6:18 says, flee sexual immorality. 2 Timothy 2:22 says, flee youthful lusts. Run from it. I don't have to interpret that. You're in a situation at work where this kind of thing is happening and you're getting kind of drawn into a relationship, ask for a transfer. If you have the power, ask for their transfer. But don't allow yourself to stay in an environment where you are constantly exposed to the same temptation which you are currently not doing well with. Realize the fulfillment of your marriage relationship. It's not only what you do out there, it's what you do at home as well. Now, turn with me. You're not going to believe this is in the Bible, but it is. Let me read, beginning in the 5th chapter, beginning at the 15th verse. Are you ready? Drink water from your own cistern, running water from your own well. Should your fountains be dispersed abroad, streams of water in the streets, let them be only your own and not for strangers with you. Let your fountain be blessed and rejoice with the wife of your youth. As a loving deer and a graceful doe, let her breast satisfy you at all times and always be enraptured with her love. For why should you, my son, be enraptured by an immoral woman and be embraced in the arms of a seductress? You say, that's almost erotic language to be reading in church. It's in the Bible. What it says is, there isn't anything wrong with sexuality. There's not anything wrong with it. God created it. It's to be enjoyed within the boundary of marriage between one man and one woman who covenanted themselves together for life. And the Bible says in the book of Hebrews that God honors this, that marriage is an honorable thing among all, and the bed undefiled, but fornicators and adulterers God will judge. God teaches us that the best defense is a good offense, right? And when you allow God to work in your own marriage relationship so that it's strong, makes it even more difficult for the tempter to come and lure you away and do something that will destroy your life. Finally, resolve to guard your heart. Proverbs 6:25 says, "Do not lust after her beauty in your heart, nor let her allure you with her eyelids." The Word of God is such a loving letter. It may sound as if it's harsh when we speak of it in terms like this, but God loves us so much, He wants the best for us. And the best for us does not lie in illicit relationships and in moral conduct. My friend, the best is in a relationship according to God's Word. I have a friend by the name of Richard Furman, who is a doctor in Boone, North Carolina. He is a thoracic surgeon and a wonderful Christian. And we were talking about losing our parents. He told me about his dad, who died when he was 73. And he said, "David, one thing I will never forget is that after my dad died, we as children gathered around and were talking to my mom about my dad and their relationship and their marriage. And we got to talking about their wedding. And mom said that when they got married, they didn't have any money for a honeymoon. So they spent their honeymoon in her parents' home, up in the second story of their home. And one of the kids said, "Mom, how long did the honeymoon last?" She said, "It ended yesterday." That's what I want. Isn't that what you want? Isn't that where the joy of life is? Isn't that where godliness is reflected in homes? It ended yesterday. May it be so for us. And let me say this to you. Wherever you are in this process, maybe you have blown it. Maybe there's some scars on your heart. I want to tell you that God will forgive you. And He wants you now to take what's left of your life and make the best of it for His honor and glory. You can't go back and undo what's done, but you can go forward. You can go forward with the principles of God's Word and live your life according to His principles of purity. May God grant that you will do it. And in the process, may you find a way to cultivate a higher love, a love for the Lord Jesus that will be so great that you would never want to do anything to hurt Him because He's done so much for you.
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4: 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I'm so happy to be with you today. God is good. God is faithful. Man, God is so loving. I hope you feel His love right now, right where you are. Just His joy and His hope. Maybe you're feeling some darkness today and some depression, some discouragement. In the name of Jesus Christ, I just lift that off of you in the name of Jesus so you can feel His joy, receive His love, and receive His encouragement. Let Him build you up today. That's what He wants to do. All right. Again, Steve Teal, Very Bold Radio and Podcast. I want to talk about some of the things going on. We are smack dab in the middle of Peanut Butter Bowl. We are smack dab in the middle of a lot of things, but it does seem right now like kind of what I described yesterday. I was on another radio show, Steve Ralston's show, and he was saying, man, this sounds like a full-time job doing Peanut Butter Bowl. I do have an amazing team. Going to give some shout-outs in just a minute. But what I said was it feels like Peanut Butter Bowl is 3 months of the year is a full-time 365 days of the year job for 3 months. So we kind of cram it in. I'm so grateful for the team that the Lord has assembled. Could not do it without him. It's, it's be like, the marksman's got his Buffalo Bills, and it'd be like Josh Allen going out on the field and, not having any receivers at all, like playing with seven guys out there. It's hard to win a game that way. So we have a great team, a lot of people doing some awesome things. So I want to give you a little update on Peanut Butter Bowl. If you know the history of it, I'm going to give you a brief history of it. And that is we started in 2016. And, you know, it's full circle moments for me because we've been doing it then. This is our 10th anniversary. We are celebrating, I don't know on Facebook if you could see this, but we are celebrating that over 10 years we've fed 456,000 people, or excuse me, 456,000 pounds worth of peanut butter. That feeds a family of four, which comes out to 1.8 million people. Over 1.8 million fed. So, whole bunch of tonnage, over 200 tons worth of peanut butter. And, it's a full circle moment because the first radio interview that I ever did was for my good friend, great friend, Keith Leslie, my brother in Christ. Man, I love that guy. God, he gave me the opportunity to host Beacon Radio. Thank you, Keith. I love you, brother. Gave me that opportunity, and my very first interview that ever aired was with the founder of Daily Bread Ministries. And his name is Seth Keen. He is no longer the executive director, amazing man of God. Marcus, my very good friend, I consider a very good friend. Marcus Walker is now the executive director of Daily Bread Ministries. Marcus, you're doing an incredible job. Man, you've taken the baton and you have run with it. And praise God for that.

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4: Year before, I had gone to their football game, my wife and I, and we sat on one side for the first half. We sat on the Johnson side. We were a Johnson family. But for the second half, we went to the Brandeis side, had to support Jeff and Katie, had to do it. And after the game, I was so proud of Jeff. I mean, come on, used to be in my youth group, love this guy, got to be co-officiant for his wedding. I mean, absolutely love him. He supports our ministry to this day, he and Katie, just amazing, amazing people. And yet also Coach Riddiman, such a great friend. And so it was tricky. But after the game, one of the teams lost, and I was disappointed. I was bummed for that team. But there's no more ties in football. There's no more ties unless NFL overtime ends. But in high school, there's no more ties. So I was bummed. And, you know, then fast forward to this moment at Daily Bread Ministries, and I'm just like, God gives me this idea, and I know I can go to both coaches and say, could we call your game against each other the Peanut Butter Bowl, and we'll collect peanut butter that will go to this ministry, Snack Pack for Kids San Antonio, and we'll help feed kids in San Antonio. Of course, they both said yes. They got on board, and I could say the rest is history, but it's not, you know. So we got started. One of the really cool things about Peanut Butter Bowl is bringing awareness to just the need that there are people that don't have food. And if you feed a child, you can kind of count on you're going to feed their sibling. You're probably going to feed a parent or two. So ministries that we're supporting just do an incredible job all year round. We do it 3 months of the year. They're doing it all year round. So it's a blessing and honor to team up with them. So the idea, just Peanut Butter Bowl history, in my mind was we'd start with Johnson and Brandeis, and my idea was that maybe a couple of years, 3 years, like it would be their thing and we would just have one peanut butter bowl. But my hope was that then we would be able to expand it. So after about 2.5 years, I went into Coach Riddiman's office, probably after Coach's Outreach Bible Study, and said, hey, Coach, what do you think about expanding and including some other schools? So he thought about it. He always methodical, strategic thinker, like, how's this going to work? So he thought about it and said, sure, because that's what he does. We're talking about feeding kids in need. We don't only just feed kids in need. We feed families. We feed individuals, people. But that's where it started, was with just those kids on the weekends. So he said, yes, that's what he does. He cares. He cares. I see it a lot. He cares deeply about helping people in need. And so he... And this has been the pattern. This is how we've grown. So I'm going to tell you, spoiler, we have about 120 high school coaches and their communities involved this year in Peanut Butter Bowl. There's been no grand marketing strategy. It has been coaches like Coach Riddiman, and he has grown this thing, and other coaches too. I mean, Coach Sachs, Coach Sanchez and Laredo, other coaches, they get excited about this and they reach out to other coaching friends. But in the beginning and consistent throughout, Coach Riddiman reached out to, you know, coaches Harris at Churchill, Hamilton at Reagan, Baser at Brennan, reached out to Mangold at New Braunfels, on and on it goes. I mean, he reached out. That's how we grew. If I reached out to those guys, they'd be like, what? What are you talking about? Don't know who you are. But Coach Riddiman reaches out and he says, this is a good thing. And they say, okay, let's do it. And these guys are great leaders who just understand, man, we can do this. And, so we started. So 2016, 2017, 2018, 2019, we just expanded somewhat. It's probably a total of 8 schools. Most of the ones I mentioned, Alamo Heights was one of those schools as well. Can't remember if Seguin came in maybe that year. And then the following year, 2016, 17, 18, 19, expanded some. 2020, what a fun year, huh? The football season started a little bit later that year, but

0: that would have been a real, real easy time for Peanut Butter Bowl to die, because it was a crazy time with the quarantine coming off the quarantine, football games starting in October, whenever they started that year. But thankfully, people, including Coach Riddiman, were like, yeah, of course we're going to keep doing it. We did it. We actually expanded a little bit, added Madison, MacArthur, and a little bit more than that. And that was good. Yeah, it was good. I'm trying to remember the other two. Oh, Judson and Wagner. We added at the end of that year. So that was 2020. And thank you, Lord, you know, for continuing to grow. 2021, we added some more. And now we start to look into history. But I will say this. We got one school in Austin. Coach Abels, Jeff Abels, great guy at Bowie High School. We were also connected with my good friends, the Bensons at Bannockburn Church. And they kind of teamed up. Vicky Benson was the girls' basketball coach there and now is, like, crushing it at Westlake. And so she, with her leadership, like, helped get us introduced to Coach Abels. Coach Abels said, yeah, we'll do it. And at the time, we did Peanut Butter Bowl a little bit different. So thanks to Coach Riddiman's wisdom, we do it this way now. We do opening weekend only for Peanut Butter Bowl. Thank you, Coach Riddiman. I'm glad I listened to you a lot. Back then, we would kind of dance around a little bit, and we might have a Peanut Butter Bowl week one, but we might have one on week 7 or week 10. And man, wise man, Coach Riddiman. Now it's just opening weekend. You never have to pick out your opponent. It's just opening weekend. But back then, God is still so good. Coach Abels, he looked down the schedule and he's like, who would be a good one to do this with? And Coach Abels said, Coppers Cove. And so he picked out the coach at Coppers Cove, who said, yeah, we'll do it, of course. And Coppers Cove, if you know Peanut Butter Bowl history or watch our Netflix documentary, just kidding, they really could make one, though. Man, they really could. But if you know the history of Coppers Cove and Peanut Butter Bowl and my very good friend, yeah, there's a theme here. I've been blessed to become really good friends with some of these great people. Donald Buckram Jr. at Coppers Cove, shout out to him. Shout out to his wife, Lauren, his dad, Donald Sr., who just gave online the other day. Coach Buckram does an amazing, crazy job at Coppers Cove. Well, if Coach Abels hadn't reached out to Coppers Cove, I mean, I wouldn't know Donald. We wouldn't see what Coppers Cove has done with Peanut Butter Bowl. They were our champs last year, the Champions Cup, with over 12,000 pounds of peanut butter. And you're like, really? Yes, I was there, weighed it all. Put all that peanut butter on a scale. All the players brought it out barrel after barrel after barrel, and 12,000 pounds, including online donations. Yeah, just amazing. So I see God's providence, even though, you know, we reined it in and said, let's do opening weekend. I still see God's goodness in helping us out along the way, which is pretty fantastic. Even this year, I've really been trying to focus on, hey, Jesus, Peanut Butter Bowl belongs to you. It belongs to you. I mean, you've got these great coaches, these great hunger relief organizations, this great team that's doing all these things on our side. But it really belongs to you. So you lead us to the coaches that you want us to work with, the organizations that you want us to team up with. I mean, you run the show. And he has been good and faithful through these 10 years to do that. I'm just more focused than ever on, Lord, what do you want to do? Do you want less peanut butter bowls? Do you want more? Do you want, where do you want us? And send us, and we'll do the best we can. You know, 5 loaves and 2 fish is the thing. Matthew 14:16, Jesus said, hey, you give them something to eat. And that's what we've been trying to do. Let Jesus multiply it. And, he's doing a great job. So we added Coppers Cove that year. Then the next year we added more schools. And again, I want to back up. Coach Riddiman's reaching out to coaches. Other coaches are reaching out to other coaches. We grew in Laredo. I love bragging on Laredo because they have 7 public high schools there. Last This year we'll have 6 of the 7 involved. Until this year we had all 7 on board. I think they have a new coach there. Hopefully we'll get him on board next year. But Coach Sanchez, man, Coach Riddiman reaches out to Coach Sanchez. Man, this guy's amazing too. He needs to be a part of the Netflix documentary. But so does Coach Garcia. So do all of them. I mean, they're just amazing. We have a blast in Laredo. He reaches out to Coach Sanchez. I call Coach Sanchez up and say, hey, have you talked to Coach Riddiman about Peanut Butter Bowl? Kind of explain it a little bit more. And Coach Sanchez says, yes, you know, yeah, we want to do it. And so what I'm thinking is that we're going to show up in Laredo. We're going to do a little meeting media day with Coach Sanchez and Laredo United Longhorns, and instead we show up and he's like, nah, they're all coming, all the coaches are coming. And that was just a great sign of leadership that we saw in Coach Sanchez and all these coaches. Like, he could have kept Peanut Butter Bowl just for his own self, for his own community, like, hey, we're doing this, but nobody else is. That's not Coach Sanchez at all. He's like, no, we're all doing it, which has been tremendous multiplication. I mean, they do a phenomenal job in Laredo. I think we had 1, 2, 3 schools top 20, 4 schools top 25. Is that right, Coach Gonzalez? I know I had you somewhere 24, 25, somewhere in there with Laredo South, United South. But anyway, they do a great, great job. So it's coaches that have grown this thing. Now, my team, Justin, Michelle Graves, Gabby Graves this year, Scott Munson, last year at San Antonio. I think he'll be back with us next year. We go to the coaching convention and we're there and we talk to coaches, and that's been great too. But most of our growth has been through people like Coach Riddiman, and Coach Sachs, who's down at Corpus Christi, Coach Sanchez, and I should name about 20 other coaches too, because they're growing it. In fact, one of Coach Riddiman's ideas was we do opening week because schedules change every 2 years. And so some of the schools that have been doing Peanut Butter Bowl, they have new opponents this year. And so, again, Coach Abels is growing Peanut Butter Bowl because they're playing somebody else this year. You know, we got Coach Carlin, great leader at Buda Johnson. Shout out also to T.P. Miller at San Antonio Johnson Jaguars. But Coach Carlin is playing Austin Anderson, the Trojans. And so we've got their coach on board now. We've got Georgetown, got Coach Griffin, you know, I love that family. We've interviewed Ty several times. I think they're playing. Are you guys playing Temple this year, Coach? Well, we got Temple and Coach President on board. So, I mean, that's the way it's growing, because coaches reach out to their opposing coach and say, hey, we do this thing, Peanut Butter Bowl. We collect peanut butter. You want to join us? And most of the time, the coaches say, yeah, sure. I mean, that sounds like a good thing. And it is a good thing. It's a good thing for their community. It's a good thing for the people in need. It teaches their kids the value of giving back. It raises awareness that there is hunger in every community that we serve. Somebody needs that peanut butter. And I will say it not only once, I'll say it many times. Every jar of peanut butter matters. If I was to walk out of this building and there is a person that is hungry and I gave them a jar of peanut butter, that jar of peanut butter matters to them. It brings food, it brings protein, it brings fuel, and it brings hope. It matters to them. So we go to schools. Yeah, most schools are not going to do 12,000 pounds of peanut butter. In fact, we think it's amazing when schools do 2 tons, 4,000 pounds. We think it's a benchmark when a school collects 1 ton worth of peanut butter. That's 2,000 pounds. Some schools are going to be collecting 300 jars. Those 300 jars feed a lot of people. They feed a lot of people. Some schools may collect 100. Some schools are going to collect 500, 900. Some schools are like just shooting, hey, not just, shooting for 1,000 this year. And maybe next year, 1,250 or 1,500. But every jar matters, and it is collectively what we do. So there's some pretty outrageous numbers when you get Copper's Cove going. Alamo Heights has had numbers, you know, over 7,000 jars before. They're already talking about doubling their numbers this year. So, and you know, Rudy Nario, the new head football coach, my guy, is going to do a phenomenal job there, and he is fiery competitive, and I know he's got a great team. working with him to make Peanut Butter Bowl and, of course, all their sports at Alamo Heights is a success, and he will. He's a winner. So it's going to be awesome. It's going to be great. But that is kind of leading us just to where we are now, 2026. Thank you to all the coaches that are great leaders. Thank you for caring about your community. One of the cool things we see, it's really neat, shout out, because the very first year we did this, nobody knew what we were doing, what was going on. Mrs. Morellis at Roan Forest, the Trailblazers there, they are feeder elementary school for Johnson. We're doing this Peanut Butter Bowl thing. She hears about it. She says, well, that would be great for our kids to do. And so Roan Forest joins us in this 10th anniversary and has done an incredible job. They collect, gosh, what were your numbers last year? I mean, you guys get over 1,000 pounds just yourself. And I can't remember the records that we've had at Roan Forest, but it gets up pretty high, 1,200, 1,300. Somebody out there will remind me. That peanut butter counts for T.P. Miller, for Johnson, the Jaguars, right there. The cool thing they do, and they're doing this now at Copper's Cove, they've done it at Lee, they've done it at other schools. I'm expecting some other schools to do this, are probably going to be doing this either this year or next year. They have a pep rally at the elementary school. And so what I can tell you about Roan Forest and when we've done it at Lee is the drum line comes in, sometimes the entire band cheer and dance, the football players come in. So I've seen some schools bus over the entire football team. And then at Johnson, they bring over a handful of players. They get up on stage. They talk to the elementary school kids about being leaders, about making a difference in your community, about giving back. There's nothing quite like getting that community together. Now imagine you're a Roan Forest Trailblazer and you're seeing these football players, you're seeing the spirit squads. You're like, man, I'm going to be that someday. It builds unity and community. In fact, it was really cool this year at Media Day. My son, David, pointed it out. One of the Johnson players must have grown up at Roan Forest. And so on Media Day, he was talking about, man, this has been a part of my entire life. This is, you know, 10th anniversary. So he's grown up with it. Really cool to see. So when we encourage coaches, it does take more work, like Coach Sachs at Aikens, and now Coach DLH is going to do the same thing. But Coach Sachs started like reaching out to his feeder schools and saying, would you like to help us collect peanut butter? And then he goes kind of the extra mile, so does Coach Buckram, and say, we'll provide a popsicle party to whoever brings, you know, whatever class brings the most. And so then I think it turned into a pizza party, right, Coach Sachs? And we've seen that with other schools as well. You know, Copper's Cove, I think every school's been involved, every feeder school, just phenomenal. So that's been really, really cool to see the community get together. And most of these schools, you already have a good community, of course, but it gets even tighter and stronger when you kind of rally around this cause. Oh, got a shout out, Coach Ward and Round Rock Westwood, Hope Austin and Monica. Shout out to Coach Ward and his team up there at Round Rock Westwood, because they created this contest for their feeder schools. Like whoever brings the most peanut butter is getting a Westwood helmet, like as a trophy. They did that for their middle school and elementary school. And we had the best Austin Peanut Butter Bowl ever with over 4,000. Got a shout out Coach Dudney too. He's my guy up there as well. Over 4,000 pounds, including online. Most of it was the physical jar stuff though, and just crushed it. So man, and they did it all. I mean, in fact, me and Justin, or Justin Pease and I, we went to halftime of one of Westwood's games, and they had a little peanut butter bowl presentation of the winning classes, the winning schools, rather. So just phenomenal, so cool, and just so cool to see. So Joey Sachs down at Corpus is growing that. Those coaches are really getting on board. We had our most Corpus Christi schools by a lot. I couldn't even tell you how many. It's over 20 though, right, Joey? It's phenomenal. So, all right, I need to give some shout outs because I realize we're about out of time on the radio show. I'll go a little bit further. We'll see if the Lord wants me to talk more spiritual warfare. If you're on Facebook, you already kind of heard sort of the preview, the glimpse. But I do want to give a shout out because here's what goes on for our team that is trying to do what we need to do. What we're trying to do is help the coaches to be in position. Man, they just started practice. Their lives are crazy. I like to say their plates are already full, and now we're asking them to take some of that food and put it on somebody else's plate that doesn't have any food. I mean, some of that peanut butter. These coaches are awesome. They have so much going on, and they still say yes. They still say yes to feeding people in their community, feeding people in need. So just bless them for all of that. Steve Teal, Very Bold Radio and Podcast. Look, I'm having a great time talking about Peanut Butter Bowl. We got to talk more. So come back next Saturday at noon right here on where? AM 630, The Word. For now, be blessed, be encouraged. Jesus loves you, and be very bold. The Apostle Paul, he said it this way, 2 Corinthians 3:12. Therefore, since we have such a hope, we are very bold.
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0: Stevens, along with Donna Cruz. Welcome to Keep the Faith, the home of contagious encouragement.
1: Walking around with resentment or bitterness is like walking around in chains. So the stories in this hour of Keep the Faith will hopefully encourage you to forgive and release the chains.
2: But the thing is that when we have a broken heart, intuition can very quickly turn into suspicion, right? Because we want to make sure that what hurt us before never hurts us again.

I looked into her eyes and I saw this pain. And it was a pain that I knew I had never experienced. I wasn't sure that I knew anyone who had experienced that deep of a pain. But I had been raised in this incredible home that raised me on love and grace and forgiveness. I was adopted by a wonderful family. And I knew that God had forgiven me. And I knew as I looked into my birth mother's eyes that day, I had a choice. I had a choice to

I think what I would tell to people that have been wounded is really believe what is true about you, that you've been changed, that these other people that have hurt you, that, you know, is it right? Of course not. Should they have done that? Of course not. But when we can't forgive, we've forgotten or never understood how much forgiveness has been granted to

0: forgiveness.
1: Look at what happened on the cross. Look at the grace that has been extended, that unmerited gift. And when you stop to think about those things, and you think about how much you've been forgiven, you can't help but change.

A dog is man's best friend, and sometimes a dog is a great picture of what resentment can do. That story's next on Keep the Faith.

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2: Hi, I'm Donna Cruz. Maybe you've been told that the only one you hurt when you don't forgive is yourself. It's one thing to be told that. It's another thing to see it in a unique way. Sarah Horn shares how she saw it in her book, How Can I Possibly Forgive?
3: We have two dogs, and the older dog is named Sammy, and the younger dog is Lucy. And Lucy, there was a time where we were trying to get Lucy to go to her crate at night, and we had finally gotten to a point where the only way we could do it was just to bribe her with a treat. And there was one night where I was tired of bribing her with treats, and I just wanted her to go into her crate. And so she just stood there. She just kind of sat there, you know, refusing to move. And I noticed Sammy, our older dog, he was just laying there, and I said, Sammy, why don't you come to the crate? Before Sammy could get up off the couch, Lucy, that little white fur ball, had just raced across the room and thrown herself into that crate. And I thought to myself, you know, that's what we do when we resent other people and we hold resentment, because Lucy was so afraid that somebody else, in this case Sammy, was going to get something that she wasn't getting, that she was willing to put herself in the very box that she didn't want to be in. And I think that's what happens with us when we hold on to resentments and we refuse to forgive.

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8: In 1783, the Revolutionary War was nearly over, but America's future remained uncertain. Officers in the Continental Army were angry. Congress had failed to provide promised pay, and some considered using the Army's power to force the government's hand. George Washington understood their frustration, but he also knew the liberty they had fought to win could be destroyed by the very army that secured it. Washington confronted his officers and urged them to choose honor, patience, and loyalty to the Republic over rebellion. He could have used their anger to increase his own power. Instead, he used his influence to restrain it. Power asks what it can take. Character asks what duty requires. Washington's lesson still stands. Freedom survives when leaders place principle above ambition and remain faithful to God, country, and the people they serve.
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1: I'm Brandy Lene. Forgiveness is so important and yet so hard. Maybe it's because we're not sure what forgiveness really is. Phil Waldrop is a ministry leader and author with a book called Beyond Betrayal. In it, he shares about the pain and healing he's experienced in his own life.
2: And one of the first people that invited to be a part of our ministry was a young man that had been probably my best friend or one of my closest friends since I was a teenager. There was nothing about him that made me suspect anything. Until one day, I was notified by two federal law enforcement agencies that there was an investigation being carried out. But then I learned at the end of that, that while he had done nothing illegal, I did learn that he was doing some things that were both immoral and very unethical. And I was emotionally and spiritually and financially a wreck. So what happened to me was I got very angry. It became a root of bitterness. It began to be a filter on how I saw every relationship in my life and all future relationships. And I never really wanted to admit it, but I wanted revenge. But then what I had to understand was, what really does it mean to forgive? I thought forgiveness meant that I had to immediately restore the relationship to the same level of trust that it was before the betrayal. That's not forgiveness, and I'm not even sure that's healthy trust. Forgiveness means I give up my rights to revenge, that I stop obsessing and thinking of ways to hurt my betrayer, that I no longer allow them to control my life. And when you can forgive and understand that's forgiveness, then you can start moving beyond your betrayal.
3: If the

0: when Jesus came, you know, he used the sinner. He came to save the sinner. And we have to remember that. And we have to give people an opportunity to feel forgiveness and to get them to talk about their stories. Because people's stories is what's going to propel and help other people heal from circumstances. We don't want to be feeling like we're out there all alone.
1: Oh, Jesus, friend of sinners, break our hearts for what breaks yours.
2: This is Keep the Faith.
3: 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Are you finding yourself wondering if your marriage can even be saved?
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11: And at the end of that 3 years, he went back to my mom and he asked her if she would take him back. I literally owe my life to two people who decided to do the right thing and to make their marriage work.
12: They say

dad actually left my mom and divorced her because he thought he could be happier in another type of lifestyle. And so they were divorced for 3 years. And during those 3 years, my dad would tell you himself that he did things he never thought he'd do, went places he never thought he'd go, and became a person he ultimately didn't even know anymore. And at the end of that 3 years, he went back to my mom and he asked her if she would take him back. And everyone in my mom's life told her not to do it. But my mom knew that my dad was a good person who had done some very bad things, but she believed it was the right thing to do to take him back and to try and make it work a second time. And so they got remarried, learned how to fall in love again, and as a result of that second marriage, I was born. And so I literally owe my life to two people who decided to do the right thing and to make their marriage work. And that is why I am passionate about seeing marriages stay together and be stronger than ever before, because you never know the legacy that God has in store.

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1: Hey, I'm Keith Stevens. Choosing to work through difficulties with forgiveness can have a huge impact on your family's legacy. No one can see that more clearly than Kimberly Holmes, the CEO of Marriage Helper and the daughter of our relationship chef, Dr. Joe Beam.
2: Before my birth, my parents were married and had two daughters at that time, my two older sisters, Angel and Joanna. And my dad

what was most interesting to her about those fires is that once they had all of the fire extinguished, 7 days later, the fire started again for no apparent reason. They realized that the root system of trees had gotten so hot that when the temperature reached a certain level in the sky and on the earth, it sparked another fire. And when she told me that, I thought, that's a perfect picture of resentment. That on the surface, we think we've got it taken care of. But down beneath, in the root system of our hearts, there's this simmering, and we're just waiting on a certain spark.

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3: I had a situation in my life where my daughter fell in love with a gentleman and made a mistake. The hate that I had when I found out is something that you don't ever want to have. But by asking the Lord to forgive me for that hate, but until we can go to that person that has done it to us, we need to go to them and tell them one-on-one, I forgive you. And when you can do that, you can see the blessing and you can see the weight being lifted off of everyone's shoulders. I'm a licensed minister, and the young gentleman who came to church surprised me that he came to church. I invited him to come because I wanted to forgive him, and I did. And I said, without that, I wouldn't have this loving Gentile, this blessing.

0: comes your way, there's hope and encouragement for you. And you can find some here on Keep the Faith. Hi, I'm Donna Cruz.
1: And I'm Keith Stevens. Someone once said that the classroom of love is the family. So if you're searching for love, already married, or even thinking about your family's legacy, there's something for you in this hour of Keep the Faith.
2: I told a story about my mother-in-law, and in a nutshell, we spent 20 years holding each other at arm's length. No, that's not true. I held her at arm's length.

0: be.
1: So we took that long weekend with three little kids, packed up the car. We went to this small island in Georgia, and we made what we thought was the fatal mistake, Mike. We left the iPads behind. We forgot some of the toys, and the kids were forced to have a dance party, to go swimming in the pool with us. But we realized that's all they really wanted to do, was to spend time with each other and with us.

At home, your kids have one father, your wife has one husband, and that is the thing that we most need to care for. Like, God has designed us and called us to do that job in a special way that only we can.

And if we're really into legacy work, then, you know, we don't start where any man can go. We start where only we can go, as we patiently and lovingly and humbly walk out as servant leaders, as men and women, to our families. I'd rather fail anywhere else in the world, to be honest, than fail in those moments.

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1: I'm Keith Stevens. Expectations, especially unrealistic ones, can trip you up in so many areas of life, robbing you of something rewarding because it didn't fit everything you had in your mind. Jackie Dorman sees this in relationships too. She's our matchmaking friend and creator of the Married in 12 Months or Less Challenge.
2: So many people have lists, and I have seen everything you can imagine on these lists. I mean, just things I would never think of putting on a list in what I want in a mate. Well, I want him to be tall, but not too tall. I want him to have money and have a career, but also want to travel all the time and be a free spirit. You know, just all of these things that sometimes can't go together in one person. And then also there's all the things on the list that people put on there to make sure that what happened to them in the past doesn't happen to them again. So much of our time is spent kind of sleeping with one eye open, making sure that what didn't kill us doesn't get another opportunity, instead of making us stronger. And so those lists are full of fear-based things like, he has to be super spiritual. Well, what does that even mean? Does that mean he goes to church? Well, he doesn't necessarily have to go to church. Well, does that mean that he reads his Bible? Yeah, I want him to read his Bible. Well, how much does he have to read his Bible? You know, we can start splitting hairs all the way down. And so it just gets to a place where they really don't know what it is they want because they haven't seen it yet, and they're not gonna see it unless they have more of an open mind. So I teach people to have non-negotiables, for sure. Have some non-negotiables, but make sure that they really are non-negotiables, and then let everything else be a negotiable.

0: When there's a problem in a relationship, more often than not, that problem exists because someone didn't speak up soon enough. And a little thing festered and grew into a big thing. Then a big thing snowballed and dominoed into an unstoppable thing. And then all of a sudden an unstoppable thing irrevocably broke something. And I think that the key for us is to not let the sun go down on our anger.
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6: In 1783, the Revolutionary War was nearly over, but America's future remained uncertain. Officers in the Continental Army were angry. Congress had failed to provide promised pay, and some considered using the Army's power to force the government's hand. George Washington understood their frustration, but he also knew the liberty they had fought to win could be destroyed by the very Army that secured it. Washington confronted his officers and urged them to choose honor, patience, and loyalty to the Republic over rebellion. He could have used their anger to increase his own power. Instead, he used his influence to restrain it. Power asks what it can take. Character asks what duty requires. Washington's lesson still stands. Freedom survives when leaders place principle above ambition and remain faithful to God, country, and the people they serve.
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1: I'm Brandy Lene. Maybe you've taken a personality test, but have never thought about your marriage's personality. It does have one, and you contribute to it. Guy and Amber Leah share about what that might look like in their book, Marriage Triggers.
2: My parents were very loving and very available because they were retired early on and were very active with us. And so we overlooked each other's oddities and accepted each other no matter what.
3: I was a person who, I became an adult who had a strong sense of justice because there wasn't much that made sense in my upbringing. My parents had been excommunicated from a very strict separatist cult, and basically there was a lot of disruption and chaos and anger and yelling and a lot of dark things. And so we were just kind of like oil and water. Like, I wanted to solve everything and I wanted everything to be fair. And he was kind of like blindsided, like, what's wrong with this life of mine? He has his unique personality and upbringing. I have my unique personality and upbringing. And what that does is it gives us our own unique marriage personality. We can start to look at the strengths of that, right, and the compliment, yeah, that is to us. That's when we start heading in a better direction. So I've learned to recognize that, you know, when Guy wants things to be just kind of peaceful, he doesn't want to deal with everything head on, he doesn't want to make decisions quickly, that's actually good, because I would get us into trouble if I was constantly wanting justice, constantly wanting to deal with everything now, make decisions now, then we could make some mistakes.
2: And yet I've grown to learn from Amber and her ways.
3: Yeah, I spur him on a little bit. He reins me in a little bit. And that makes for a great, unique marriage personality. And I think everybody has their own unique marriage personality.

You know, sometimes we are so busy with our stuff and our things and our electronics that we don't take the time to find out about friends and family by sitting down and talking a bit. You might find out that your husband is really a nice man, or that you even like your wife, or that your children have something to say.

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11: I'm Alveda King. You are important. You have a voice. You have a message. So hold your head up and deliver that message with joy.

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1: Hi, I'm Donna Cruz. Love is a foundational piece of family legacy. Are you preserving that? It's something Alveda King thinks about a lot. She's the daughter of Reverend A.D. King and the niece of Martin Luther King Jr.
2: I hope people can really hear this. I'm a 17-year-old African-American woman who's a member of a world prominent family. I have a legacy. It's called the King Family Legacy. So I write books about my legacy and poems and music and that kind of thing. Now, everybody's not going to do exactly what I do, but each of us has a legacy. The Bible says that God puts the lonely in families. So in the African-American community, more of our history is oral history. We talk and we pass it down by mouth, because a long time ago, African-Americans weren't able to read and write as much as we do today. But whoever you are, wherever you are, record your history for your family first, even if you don't broadcast it wider. And do it with love. Do it with promise. Do it with the life of God in you. So that's my message to people. People will say, oh, well, you're Martin Luther King's niece. Yes, I am. And A.D. King and Naomi King's daughter, and Daddy King and Mama King's granddaughter. However, I'm 17 years old, and I'm Alveda King. Each one hearing me, you are important. You have a voice. You have a message. So hold your head up and deliver that message with joy and strength.

They're going to turn and face one another and say, for better or for worse. Now think about this. On the most romantic day of their lives, they're saying, this could go bad. Like, why would you say that? You're going to follow that up with, in sickness or in health. Then we follow that up with, richer or poor. And that type of covenantal love is what our hearts are hungry for. It's what God's created us for. And it is far more beautiful than anything the world is showing us.

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9: In 1783, the Revolutionary War was nearly over, but America's future remained uncertain. Officers in the Continental Army were angry. Congress had failed to provide promised pay, and some considered using the Army's power to force the government's hand. George Washington understood their frustration, but he also knew the liberty they had fought to win could be destroyed by the very army that secured it. Washington confronted his officers and urged them to choose honor, patience, and loyalty to the Republic over rebellion. He could have used their anger to increase his own power. Instead, he used his influence to restrain it. Power asks what it can take. Character asks what duty requires. Washington's lesson still stands. Freedom survives when leaders place principle above ambition and remain faithful to God, country, and the people they serve.
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2: I am a cancer survivor of 26 years. 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My brother especially, because I had to have a bone marrow transplant in order for all the treatments to really take effect. And he was the only one out of the family that had matched, and he was 4. God opens up your eyes in many different ways, and so we look at having cancer as being a blessing not only for me, but for our whole family as well, because it's for all of us really close, more close than what we could have been, we think, without it. 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

0: the Faith is designed to help you embrace your God-given dignity.
1: Man, I just went through a really weird season, but an awesome season, because I never really knew how to give voice to this, but I just hated myself. I never knew that was wrong either. I knew Jesus loved me, but I was never good enough for me. I had this standard for myself that I could never live up to, it seemed like, and nobody ever put that on me. Yeah.

And she said, "What sheep is saying to God about me?" And I said, "Well, baby, what do you think?" And she got this huge grin on her face, and she turned over, and she had it, she loves to tease, so she turned over, faced me completely eye to eye, and she went, "Mama, Jeebus saying, I love that Missy." Because I've told her that probably 1,000 times since I brought her home from Haiti. I say, Jesus looks down at you and says, "I love that Missy." She believes it. She's not old enough yet to begin to doubt that truism, that my mama loves me. And Jesus right now is talking to God, saying he's enamored with me. Everything in her life right now is based out of that.

0: over me because he delighted in me. 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He loves you. And she's kind of looking down and, you know, sure, mom. And I'm like, he loves when you sing in the shower. And he likes when you put on rain boots. He loves when you sing in the kitchen and you're doing dishes and you think nobody's noticing, but we're all hearing you. And her face is like slowly lighting up.
1: Ring your

So why would you not want to tell someone they're beautiful? 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Well, it depends. That's next on Keep the Faith.

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2: Hi, I'm Donna Cruz. It's a good thought to tell someone they're beautiful, even yourself. But maybe we're all missing the point. Felicia Masonheimer gets to the heart of the matter in her book, Stop Calling Me Beautiful.
3: Calling someone beautiful, a beautiful daughter of God, we're daughters of the King, is a surface answer to a soul deep problem. We're addressing insecurity, we're addressing body image issues, we're looking at symptoms of something much deeper, and we're saying, you're a beautiful daughter of God. And if you just believe that and repeat that to yourself, it's going to make a difference. But it's not making a difference because these books are continuing to sell, and women are reading the same things over and over and over with no actual victory in this area. And so it's not that we actually stop calling people beautiful, but that we tell the whole story. Where does this beauty come from? Self-image starts with God's image. It starts with our understanding of who He is. And when we do that, the amazing thing is it actually shifts our perspective so that we rightly look at ourselves and our image in understanding His image and who He is.
4: Who

remember one night praying, "God, if I can't die, you've got to show me how to live." When you give God an inch, he'll take a mile. And he used that simple, faltering prayer to really jerk my life right side up and set me on a path that chased away not only the fog of depression, but lifted me up out of suicidal despair. That's the power of his grace.

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10: One man's brother showed him early on that the standards of those around him weren't always right, and it changed everything. That story is coming up next on Keep the Faith.

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1: I'm Brandy Lene. Value, purpose, dignity, they're things we all long for. Bob Lenz is the founder of Life Fest, one of the biggest Christian music festivals in the country. Growing up with a speech impediment and having a brother with cerebral palsy, Bob learned the importance of purpose and dignity at a young age and now helps others discover it too.
2: Well, honestly, the first time I thought of making a difference was I was in the fifth grade in a religion class, and I asked why my brother was handicapped and I was, quote, normal. And the teacher, in her ignorance, said, I guess God loved you more than he loved your brother. They had to get a teacher next door, and they held me down, and they had to bring me in the hallway, and I was just crying because I thought, well, you know, if God loves me more than my brother, and that's why he was handicapped, and does God love you more if you're better looking than me, or you more because you're more athletic, or you more because you have more money? And is life really in things, or is it in relationship because we've been made in the image of God? And it was that point where I had to answer that question, and I thought nobody should think that their value is just in what they do. We're not human doings, we're human beings. And so from fifth grade is where I said, you know what, I got to do something. I now speak to over 500,000 students a year on Dignity Revolution, stand up for the value of every person. And so I was like, God, if you'll use, if you'll use me, you can talk through a donkey, you can talk through me. Because nobody out there deserves to feel like they're nothing. Nobody out there should feel that nobody cares. Nobody out there should feel like they don't matter. And we have kids throwing their lives away. And it's time to say, no, there's dignity for all.

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1: Sometimes all you need is a story to remind you that there's hope. Steve Brown has one of those. He's with Key Life, and they've teamed up with us to help make encouragement contagious on Keep the Faith.
2: It's impossible to steal second base unless you let go of first base. The Bible says that where the Spirit of God is, there's freedom. Listen, you can't get there from here and protect yourself at the same time. In heaven, we're all going to get along because everyone will know that we weren't good enough to get there by ourselves. Sure, it's harder this side of heaven, but it shouldn't be that way for Christians. We should be free. When we hold too tightly to our image, our religion, our politics, we're bound. When we don't have anything left to protect, then we can steal second base, round third, slide to home plate, and then go have a milkshake. I'm Steve Brown. You think about that. Share what you just heard with a friend. Go to youthinkaboutthat.org.
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9: 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And when I asked her why she didn't pick up the perfect shells that she passed and why she liked the broken one, she said, "No, Mommy, I love these because they are broken."

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1: I'm Keith Stevens. 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
2: I love going to the beach when it's cold and deserted. 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We like to spend an hour walking, building sandcastles, playing, looking for shells, and then we retreat to back to the house to go warm up with hot chocolate. Now, recently, while doing this, my three-year-old Ellie refused to pick up complete seashells. She would walk past a pile of perfect, beautiful ones to grab a broken one. She'd run back to me to show off her treasure, and she was beaming. And when I asked her why she didn't pick up the perfect shells that she passed and why she liked the broken one, she said, "No, Mommy, I love these because they are broken. They're so much more beautiful. Their shapes are better. They have shapes that the other ones can't make. And I like pretty shapes." And so the next time you question your brokenness or find yourself wishing you were more perfect, I want you to think about the beauty of your brokenness, how it creates shapes that it could never have existed without it. It's a shape that makes the world better.

0: it's like God said, Elisa, she didn't tell you she loved you because you wouldn't let her. And I thought, that's right. I had kept my defended role so clear because I couldn't risk being vulnerable to her. And I thought, oh my gosh, how do I do this with other people? How do I do this with my husband, not let him love me? With my kids, not let them love me? With my friends, not let them love me? With God, how do I not let God love me? And because I don't, I'm stuck in this box of being ugly and not beautiful. But when I let him love me, I take those words he said over Jesus, this is my daughter, with her I am well pleased.
1: You

0: This is Keep the Faith.
1: I'm Stephen Curtis Chapman. 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Maybe it's to encourage someone else who's going through the same things. Someone who's listening right now. 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
2: Hi, my name is Amanda. So a couple years ago, I kind of lost my way and went through some really dark times. And I went shopping at the Goodwill with my children. And I decided to go over and look at the book aisle. And I was looking for a certain book, but I was drawn to another book. And I got in the car to drive away, and I was listening to the audio. And I opened up the front cover of the book, and it said, Amanda, Follow Jesus, and it was signed by the author of the book, and that just did something really special for me. You know, it just restored my faith and reassured me, you know, that there was a God, and that he was alive and that he cared about me.

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3: Do you plan out your finances? As we're talking about wealth, that's a very good thing, and you should. Do you plan out your walk with Christ? Do you plan out your times of prayer in the Word? Do you plan out your vacation? Then plan time with Him. You have to seek Him to know Him. The things that you can understand through Scripture that you can actually come to see. You know, Jupiter is 1,300 times Earth. So that means we could fit 1,300 Earths in Jupiter. Now, I know that this wouldn't actually be possible. Well, let's just say, for an analogy, could you imagine if Jupiter was in between, well, it would crush our moon if it was where our moon was? How terrifying would that be to walk out, look up, and it's the face of Jupiter? And Jupiter is a deadly planet. It's actually saved us from meteors because it sucks everything into it. It's intense. God put it there for a reason. But could you imagine how terrifying would it be? Now, can you imagine, just like Belshazzar saw a hand writing on the wall, if you had God manifesting a hand as big as Jupiter reaching for Earth? I'm telling you, we'd be crying like babies, curled up in the fetal position. But God is that big now, and He is right there with His righteous right hand now. Problem is do you see it? You have to have faith. And that God is not coming to harm you now. He's coming to protect you, keeping you from greed. See, in order to understand these things, you have to spend time with Him and study Him and His attributes and how great He is, and know that this world is falling away and everything He has is to last forever. The unbelievers, by the way, see a world surrounding man, but a believer sees a world surrounding God. That's why Jonathan Edwards said, "Stamp eternity on my eyeballs." And this finishes the wonderful teaching that Jesus has in Matthew chapter 6, verse 24. No one can serve two masters. No one can serve two masters. You can't have dual citizenship in heaven and in hell, nor do you want that. Anything that is contrary to the master you're serving, that you buy into, or that you serve, or anyone else, whether it's a person or an object or anything that is in the depravity of man's heart, you make yourself an enemy of God. James 4:4 says, "You adulteresses, do you not know that friendship with the world is enmity toward God? Therefore, whoever wishes to be a friend of the world sets himself as an enemy of God." We're not talking about what's in your bank account. We're talking about where's your heart. What are you looking at in life? What is grabbing your attention? Your relationship with Christ and having a centered vision, keeping a focus, or something else? But Jesus mentions for us in Matthew 6:24, continuing, "For either he will hate the one or love the other." Hate, very strong word, pretty self-evident. Opposite of love, but illustrating it further, he says, he will be devoted to one and despise the other. Cement that is put together correctly is pretty hard to break up. That's how we should be tied to Christ. You won't separate me even if you chisel me down. There are pieces that'll be stuck to him forever. It's the same word devoted, by the way, that Titus 1:9 says, holding fast the faithful word, holding fast. This is what you grab, not your possessions. Could you live without Christ? Every believer would say, no, never, never. So as with those are of the world. This is what you have to get in your mind. And they are the mission field here. Hear me out. But you have to understand this. They cannot live without their master. Greed. And if they lose hope in that, then they just want to perish. If they get to the point where all their hope and they feel that nothing will fulfill them in life, then they lose reason to exist. In 1985, William Lee Bergstone was 33 years old. They called him the suitcase man. He walked into a Las Vegas casino and he put a suitcase on the table. I don't know what game exactly this was, but he rolls a dice. If he wins, well, he doubles that suitcase of $1 million. He loses. He's found dead in his hotel later on. I think, why would you do such a thing? He'd won twice before. One was over 500 grand, one was over 700 grand. Greed got the best of him. Once he realized that he couldn't have it anymore, what's the point? That really kind of resembles those that are chasing after. The finish line of greed is in hell. What a sad, tragic story. But many are following. They're just bought into the lie that if they reach a certain place, they will find salvation. But you see how devoted they are. One in greed is devoted to their master. Their purpose is lost. So if they're devoted to their master, who are they going to despise? Christ. You get in the way of me and what I'm doing, you're an enemy now. You wonder. If you flip with me really quick to 1 Timothy 6:3, that Paul warns that this has been happening and it will continue to happen until the Lord comes back. And right now, the level that it has grown to is insane. 1 Timothy 6:3, if anyone teaches a different doctrine and does not agree with sound words, those of the Lord Jesus Christ and with the doctrine conforming to godliness, he is conceited, understands nothing, but having a morbid interest in controversial questions and disputes about words, out of which arise envy, strife, slander, and evil suspicion, and constant friction between men of depraved mind and deprived of the truth, who suppose that godliness is a means of gain. Paul says, but godliness actually is a means of gain when accompanied with contentment. It's not about the wealth. It's about something greater. Verse 7, where we have brought nothing into the world so we can, what? Not take anything out of it either. And if we have food and covering with these, we shall be content. But those who want to get rich fall into the temptation and the snare and many foolish and harmful desires which plunge men into ruin and destruction. For the love of money is the root of all sorts of evils. And some, by aspiring it to have, wandered away from the faith, pierced themselves with many griefs. What a danger Christians have to be aware. You know, these false teachers, Smiling Joel Osteen and the heresy he pushes and all these others like them that seem so nice. Well, they're encouraging. They say some good things. They really hate Christ. They hate Christ. How do I know that? Because he preaches heresy. Because if you love Christ, you're going to preach his word truthfully. Balaam in the Old Testament was a prophet that God spoke directly to and through multiple times. He actually spoke through him. Balaam ever turn away? Nope. He sold out because he wanted more money from King Balak of Moab. You know, Balaam and his donkey, the donkey speaks to Balaam. And he's not even surprised that a donkey is speaking to him. There's a word I'd love to use, but it's not acceptable anymore. But what a donkey Balaam is. This is their greed. Esau sold out for what? A bowl of soup. And it wasn't even chicken noodle. It was lentil. That's what he sold his birthright for, his faith. This is the third line of defense here. You have to have the light, number one. Number two, focus your vision on Christ. And number three, wear your heart on your sleeve. Wear your heart on your sleeve. Make it clearly known who you serve. Remember, we talked about the private Christian life behind the scenes and spending with the Lord, and we've been going through those texts in Matthew chapter 6. Well, this is your public Christian life. It's not that you have to be obnoxious and annoying, but you let people know who you serve.
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3: When you're driving, most times wherever you're placing your focus is exactly where you're going to follow with the steering wheel. It's the same in the Christian life. If you stay followed on Christ, and one of the ways to help keep your vision is to make it known that you're a Christian, because now you got to live according to what you say. Wear him on your heart. And the more you love and devote yourself to Christ, you know what that will do? It'll help you hate and despise the world more. Because you cannot serve God and wealth. Going back to our text in Matthew, you cannot serve God and wealth. Greed is an attribute of serving wealth. Do you trust in the bread or the one that provides? The word for wealth is manna. Or manima, where we get manna. Some argue that it comes from the word amen, which is that in which one trusts. Regardless, though, it means your food, your what you have, or clothing, could be anything, but it is wealth. You cannot put your trust in them. If we could look at one more example in 2 Kings chapter 5. 2 Kings chapter 5, if you could turn there. Verse 1. You guys know the prophet Elijah? Well, Elisha had taken over after him, and there was really a big apostasy in Israel, and there were not really anyone turning to the Lord. But God brings an outsider to get saved. 2 Kings chapter 5, verse 1. This man's name is Naaman, the commander of the army, and he hears about someone that can heal him of his leprosy. It says, now Naaman, commander of the army and the king of Aram, was great man with his master and highly respected, because by him Yahweh had given salvation to Aram, the man who had also mighty man of valor, but he was a leper. Now the Arameans had gone out in the marauding bands and had taken captive a little girl from the land of Israel, and she waited on Naaman's wife. And she said to her mistress, I wish my master were before the prophet who is in Samaria. Then he would cure him of his leprosy. Then Naaman went in and told his master, saying, thus and thus spoke from the girl who is from the land of Israel. And then the king of Aram said, go now, and I will send a letter to the king of Israel. So he went and took it in his hand, 10 talents of silver and 6,000 shekels of gold and 10 changes of clothes. Just to clarify, that's 750 pounds of silver, 150 pounds of gold. And those clothes would have been worth a lot. That's a lot of wealth. And he bought the letter, brought the letter of the king to the king of Israel, saying, so now, as this letter comes to you, behold, I have sent Naaman, my servant, to you, that you may cure him of his leprosy. Now it happened that when the king of Israel read the letter, he tore his clothes and said, for am I God to put to death, to make alive, that this man is sending a word to me to cure a man of his leprosy? But know now and see how he is seeking a quarrel against me. The king was apostate, and he gets this letter. Hey, I'm sending one of these guys over, cure him of his leprosy. And the king freaks out. How could I do that? But in verse 8, now it happened when Elisha, the man of God, heard that the king of Israel torn his clothes. He sent word to the king saying, why have you torn your clothes? Now let him come to me, and so he shall know that there is a prophet in Israel. So Naaman came with his horses and his chariots and stood at the doorway of the house of Elisha. And Elisha sent a messenger to him saying, go and wash in the Jordan 7 times and your flesh will be restored to you and you will be clean. But Naaman was furious and went away and said, behold, I said to myself, he will surely come out to me and stand and call in the name of Yahweh, his God, and wave his hand over the place and cure his leper. I just want to pause. Isn't it interesting how simple God's word can be to follow, but we just want this Harry Potter-esque type scene to happen. Naaman says, you want me to go take a bath 7 times and you're going to cure me? I thought he was going to, you know, say some magic words and do something and I was going to give him all this money. 13, verse 12, excuse me, are not Abner and Par, the rivers of Damascus, better than all the waters of Israel? Could I not wash in them and be clean? So he turned and went away in wrath. Then his servant approached and spoke to him and said, my father, had the prophet spoken with you to do some great thing, would you not have done it? How much more then when he says to you, wash and be clean? Man, if I could just get people to read their Bibles, it is that simple in the Christian life. 14. So he went down and dipped himself 7 times in the Jordan, and according to the word of the man of God, and his flesh was restored like the flesh of a young boy, and he was clean. And then he returned to the man of God with all his camp, and he came and stood before him, and he said, behold, now I know that there is no God in all the earth but in Israel. Look at his faith here. This pagan that came. So now please take a blessing from your servant. He wants to give to him. He's saved. He's seen the miracle. He's believed, but he wants to pay something. But he said, as Yahweh lives before whom I stand, I will take nothing. And he urged him to take it, but he refused. So Naaman said, if not, please let your servant less be given 2 mules load of earth, for your servant will no longer offer burnt offering, for nor will take sacrifice of other gods, but to Yahweh. In this manner, may Yahweh pardon your servant when my master goes into the house of Rimmon to worship there, and he leans on the hand, and I bow myself in the house of Rimmon, when I bow myself in the house of Rimmon, Yahweh, pardon your servant in this matter. What is he saying? He's saying, look, I need to be so clear about this. Every area of my life has to line up. This is my job. This is what I'm supposed to do. Just know that I'm honoring God in this. This is a man that has changed, and his faith is ready to shine, because his king had to bow and use his arm to lay hold and bow down. But he says, although I'll hold my king up, I am not bowing. And Elisha says, go in peace. So he went from him. And everything's great. What happened is Elisha's saying, I want it to be clear. You cannot buy this gift. Nothing in wealth can give you salvation. And you specifically cannot buy the gift of the gospel. But Elisha had a servant. His name was Gehazi, the young man of Elisha, verse 20, the man of God who said to himself, behold, my master has spared this Naaman and Aramean, but not receiving from his hands what he brought. As Yahweh lives, I will run after him and take something from him. This is his heart. Let me just get a little taste. Is it greed? He offered it to us. Why can't I? So Gehazi pursued Naaman. And Naaman saw the one running after him, and he came down from the chariot to meet him and said, is all at peace? And he said, all is at peace, my master. He says, all is at peace. My master has sent me, saying, behold, just now 2 young men and sons of the prophets have come to me from the hill country of Ephraim. Please give them a talent of silver and 2 changes of clothes. So he comes to Naaman, this Gehazi, and he says, hey, actually, Elisha said, let me get a little bit of that. 23, then Naaman said, be pleased to take 2 talents. And he urged him and bound 2 talents of silver and 2 bags with 2 changes of clothes and gave them to 2 of his young men, and they carried them before him. And so he came to the hill, and he took them from their hand and deposited them in the house. And then he sent men away, and they departed. But he came and stood before his master, and Elisha said to him, where have you been, Gehazi? And he said, your servant went nowhere. Of course, because now he's not only given into greed, and he's tainted the gospel with his actions, he's now going to lie. Then he said to him, did not my heart go with you when the man turned from his chariot to meet you? It is time to receive money. Is it time to receive money and to receive clothes and olive groves and vineyards and sheep and oxen and male and female slaves? Thus the leprosy of Naaman shall cling to you and your seed forever. So he went out from his presence as a leper, white as snow. He gave in just a little bit to greed. But this was really bad. Why is the leprosy grasped onto them? Isn't that a little harsh? No, because he had ruined the reputation of what Elisha just did by putting a price on the gospel, which there is no price. So the evidence of his leprosy has shown that as his limbs will fall off, he has been cut off. You know what Gehazi's name actually means? Goggled-eyed. Eyes wide open, but not with clarity, with dirt. Materialism is the greatest false religion. I want to say that again. Materialism is the greatest false religion. What's the religion that, I know you might be thinking, what is that a religion? It is in man's heart. They're worshiping stuff. What's the religion that Satan tempted Jesus with? You can have all of this. It's dangerous and you have to be aware. And this is our last point. That word clear in Matthew 6:22. Keep your eye clear. It has another understanding to it. It's used in James 1 as a generous giving, generously. And your fourth line of defense is to be generous. Generosity protects you. Now, does it mean go broke and give everything away? Of course not. You're to be wise. But it means to have a heart always ready to give, because if your eyes are on Christ, you want to give in a respectable manner. And not just your money, your time. You want to do whatever you can do with using wisdom on how to bless Christ by blessing his people. And generosity helps. Even pagans know this, because you can see charitable donations from many unbelievers. But they're doing it from still a selfish feeling, a selfish understanding, because they're not doing it to honor God. They're doing it to ease their conscience of all the greed that they might have in pursuit. But believers do it with a clarity. Zacchaeus was a what? A wee little man. What did he give? Half of his possessions, and then everyone he ripped off, he paid four times as much. That's crazy. As we'll look next week in verse 25, if you see right away, it says, "For this reason, I say to you, do not worry." It's just an observation that we'll get to look at more, is that greed actually causes anxiety. So the more generous you are in your heart, and I'm not saying give all your money away, I'm not saying to be unwise, but just having that mindset of always giving when you can to the Lord and to his people, and to not worrying about what you don't have, and trusting him while storing up your treasures in heaven will protect you from anxiety, fear, worry. You know, to close, our Father, through Christ, by the Holy Spirit, creates the heavens and the earth. Then he makes Satan, who would have been arguably his name, Lucifer, according to Isaiah and Ezekiel, leading music. And he's perfect. He not only looks perfect, he sounds perfect, and he is powerful. What a gift he has been given and a position. And he says, it's not enough. I want more. Christ comes and he says, everything I have, I want to give it to you. Will you just follow me? That's the Christian faith.
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7: When George Washington accepted command of the Continental Army, Americans were fighting a king and determined not to replace one form of unchecked power with another. 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In 1775, he declared, "When we assume the soldier, we did not lay aside the citizen." 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It gave America a standard for leadership. Those who hold power must remain accountable to the people they serve. Because in a free nation, leadership is not ownership. 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
11: 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Hello, and welcome to The Prophetic Voice of Our Time, where we focus on the voice of prophecy, which is the testimony of Jesus Christ. Our host, Christina Sasso, is a senior pastor at Freedom Fellowship Church. Let's hear what she has to say to the body of Christ.
12: God bless you for tuning in. Hello, this is Christina Sasso of Freedom Fellowship Church and Sons of God Ministries International, and you are listening to the prophetic voice of our time. It has been several weeks since I shared with you, and during those times, the Holy Spirit has been giving me visions, insights, and understanding on what He is doing on the face of the earth and what He's about ready to do. And He gave me several instructions to the body of Christ. So I wanted to really encourage you to take things seriously and be proactive in your walk with the Lord. Be proactive with God's promises. It is impossible to please God without faith. And what we believe, it produces corresponding action, okay? Time is of the essence. And if there are no major changes that are happening in your ways of doing things and the way you approach and see things, you have a lot of catching up to do. And please take action before it is too late, and you have to keep up with the rest of us who believe God and take the kingdom of God by force. We are not waiting on God. God is waiting on us to follow our instruction, to follow His word, and to trust Him to do things His ways. Or else, we will get replaced. God is not going to wait on us. So, there are many things to address. So, let us get started, okay? And I want you to share these prophetic instructions to everyone that you know, so that it can spread, okay? And also, you can subscribe to youtube.com/SOGMI and follow us and join us in our live stream services so that you will be able to keep up with what we've been doing and what God is doing in our lives, and so that you'll do the same, okay? Last Wednesday in our Wednesday services, the Lord had me focus on prophetic instructions for the body of Christ here in the United States as a warning, and for the body of Christ in the Philippines, especially Freedom Fellowship Church and its affiliates. We have churches now with our affiliates. We have been covering about 6 or 7 provinces already in the Philippines, and now we are expanding the Empower Leader, Empower a Nation ministers training and conference all over the southern part of the Philippines, where the revival in the Philippines will manifest first. So you're talking about, it used to be a predominantly Muslim region, okay? Now the Lord have been increasing our numbers, the body of Christ. So we're winning them. We're winning them by being kind and merciful to them, by giving them the great news, okay? But here it is, and we need to be sober. We need to take things seriously. In the Philippines, the people are so hospitable. They find a way to really have a good time. They sing all the time, and I always joke about even some of them don't have any business in singing. They sing anyway, and they always have smiles on their faces. And they're one of the most hospitable people on the face of the earth and hardworking. Those are the many, many gifts and godly or goodly characters of the Filipino people. One thing is very, very blatant every time I go there. The nation of the Philippines, God has bestowed upon that country many, many blessings, natural resources, hardworking people, and we have some of the best beaches in the world. And of course, we always enjoy the music and the food. But one thing is very, very blatant and a cause of concern and a burden for me ever since we started the Empower Leader, Empower Nation training and conferences in the Philippines for 20 years now. It's amazing. And it's amazing how many thousands of people got saved and hundreds of thousands of people that got empowered. But the poverty is something that you can see everywhere, and many sufferings. It seems like the rich are getting richer and the poor are getting poorer. And at the same time, there are many corruptions in their government, political corruptions. So the main issue as far as why the people remains in poverty, actually they're languishing in poverty, is because of corrupt political leaders and wicked spiritual leaders. I say wicked because they don't, many of them are in for themselves instead of obeying the Great Commission and taking care of the people. Well, this ministry started changing that, you know, one life at a time. And now the Lord is increasing our number, especially in the southern part of the Philippines, and also in two provinces, Zambales and Pangasinan provinces. We continue to increase our numbers, okay? But this is a warning on how to get out of poverty. The spiritual leaders in the Philippines need to focus in their assignment. They need to focus in obeying God and attending to the needs of the people of their congregation. So the issue there is poverty, and God is holding the spiritual leaders accountable, okay? In Deuteronomy chapter 28, verse 43 to 48, this is what's happening in the Philippines. And at the same time, it's a warning for the body of Christ here in the United States not to let this thing happen to this country, okay? We have a responsibility. Okay, Deuteronomy chapter 28, verses 43 to 48. All of us Christians have heard about Deuteronomy 28. It is the blessings and the cursings that is laid out to the nation of Israel by Prophet Moses. Okay, so here it is. This is what's happening in the Philippines. Starting with verse 43.

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4: And gladly in the time of prosperity. Okay? And in Proverbs chapter 1, starting with verse 23. If you had responded to my rebuke, I would have poured out my heart to you and made my thoughts known to you. Why are you not hearing from God? Review and meditate on this verse. Proverbs 1:23. If you had responded to my rebuke, I would have poured out my heart to you and made my thoughts known to you. But since you rejected me when I called, and no one gave heed when I stretched out my hand, since you ignored all my advice and would not accept my rebuke, I, in turn, will laugh at your disaster. I will mock when calamity overtakes you. Okay, and it went on. We don't want that to happen. We need to obey God. We need to make things personally. Don't compare yourself to others. Don't give any condition, but do the right thing yourself. You must choose whom are we going to serve. I must choose every day that whom I'm going to serve. Okay? So it is important for us. Okay. And of course, Proverbs said, in Proverbs chapter 3, verse 9, it is important. It says, honor the Lord with your wealth, with the first fruits of all your crops. Then your barns will be filled to overflowing, and your vats will brim over with new wine. What did the Lord said? You did not serve me and honor me, obey me gladly, and during the times of prosperity, then you'll become the tail and not the head, and foreigners will rule over you. The Lord hath been merciful. And it was breathtaking to see how close we got for this country to go bankrupt. And I'm not talking about finances, morally, and everything. And it comes. Thank God that He intervened. But we must make the corrections right now, starting with our hearts. We need to correct, make adjustments, and obey what the Holy Spirit is saying to us. And at the same time, by the Word of God, we know what to do. You know what to do, what is right. If you're not sure, you can always ask the Holy Spirit. And you always consider the heart of our God. If it brings God all the glory, and if it will benefit His people, and you will be blessed too, then it is from God. We must know the heart of God, okay? And we don't want for United States of America to fall, okay? We need to obey. It depends on the body of Christ, especially the spiritual leaders, to make the correction, to repent if necessary, and embrace the major changes that will jolt the entire world. But it is good. And now, the prophecy when I was in Florida that I released, and I called the team, and I released it over this radio and our Sunday services, that the winds of change have come. And the Lord repeated it three times. The winds of change have come. The winds of chains have come. And it says it will be like a tornado, a very powerful tornado, that it will uproot, take out wickedness, corruptions, anything that is from God, and expose them to the light. But they will be uprooted, that no one will be able to stop this, because it is by the hand of the Almighty God. It is a great news for the body of Christ if we make the corrections

0: If we follow God's instruction to the letter, it will be a blessing to us, because when we emptied ourselves from the cares of the world, then God will bring in more increase to your life. The more you expand, the more you get rid of those things, even practices, which are the world's ways, and bring in and implement God's ways of doing things, more blessings are coming, okay? This is going to happen every week. We have a new instruction, and we have a new blessings, promises from the Almighty God. And I am seeing the manifestations of this in the body of Christ, especially with Freedom Fellowship Church. And I always encourage the team and you, our radio listeners, to take action on what is going on, okay? Now, we need to be proactive. We don't react to things. But I must address what is happening with some of the wicked political leaders in Washington, D.C. that are being dealt with right now, okay? I'm going to address what is happening with former Congressman Swalwell and a former gubernatorial candidate for the state of California. You know the story. It is being covered 24/7 nonstop. For us, the body of Christ, do not gloat. Do not engage in mockery. Don't even say that he deserve it, that you want everybody go to jail. Like I spent so many times in the first year of President Biden, I spent so many times on my knees in prayer just to nullify and pull down what the body of Christ are saying, that he's going to die, that this is going to happen. And that is not from God. So now I must address this again. Don't get involved with mockery. Because in Proverbs chapter 24, verses 17 to 20, it says, do not gloat when your enemy falls. When he stumbles, do not let your heart rejoice, or the Lord will see and disapprove and turn his wrath away from him. Do not fret because of evil men, or be envious of the wicked. For the evil man has no future or hope, and the lamp of the wicked will be snuffed out. Instead of joining many in mockery and wanting this person to go in jail and this person to go in jail, you know, exposure and what happened to him, for me, in the eyes of God, God is grieved, but he is holy and just. Don't you think it is time for us to have more compassionate and merciful? Isn't it time to pray for his salvation? Isn't it time for us to pray that he will get saved and introduce a very loving and a merciful God? Because right now, there is no hope for him except our Lord Jesus Christ. So where is the heart of God falls into this? We know that. Ezekiel 33:11. As surely as I live, says the Lord, I do not enjoy in the punishment of the wicked. This is a punishment. And if that is your brother or loved one or a son, you will see things differently. Or if that is you, do you want all of your sins exposed for the whole world? And they laugh at it? As it is now, he stands alone. But God wants us to win him over. And if it is possible for him to get saved, which is more than likely, that he will be restored, that there is hope for him. So my dear brothers and sisters, stop it, okay? Don't enjoy it. Because if that is you, you would want somebody to stand next to you no matter what. And that is our loving and merciful God that we serve. So let us pray and agree with me that Swalwell, even Gonzalez in the state of Texas, that they will repent, that they will get saved, that they will have hope in the future, that they will be restored, so that God can wipe away all their sins and they have a new beginning. Okay? So that is where the heart of God is. And I'm just telling you, do not gloat. Do not engage, but continue to pray and ask the Holy Spirit what He wants you to pray and do and continue to do the right thing. So now, we don't want the curses that are contained in Deuteronomy 28 to come upon this country, to come upon the body of Christ. From what we have right now, let us start honoring God. Let us take care of our physical body. Let us honor God with our wealth, whatever it is, however small it is, that we will be a good steward of the little things that we have been faithful on, the little things that we have right now. And once we are faithful in little things, it is the principle of Jesus that laid out. Then you'll be faithful in much. Okay, that is in Luke chapter 16, starting with verse 10. Okay, so all of this on what is happening, we cannot use the knowledge that we have, the previous training that we have, and even the resources that we have. They're not enough. The only way that we can be a part of this great move of God, especially in the leadership position and the transfer of wealth, influence, and affluence, is to sanctify ourselves. We need to guard our heart. We need to watch what we say. It is the spiritual purification that we must do in order for us to qualify it. And because this is overwhelming, when you finally see what God has for you, it's overwhelming. It is impossible to be able to do those things. Okay? And in 2 Corinthians chapter 12, verse 9 says, "My grace is sufficient for you, for my power is made perfect in weakness." So in our weakness, God is strong. We don't have to be concerned whether we're qualified or not. When God called you, God never makes mistakes. You understand that, okay? Romans 8:26. "In the same way, the Spirit helps us out in our weakness. We do not know what we ought to pray for, but the Spirit Himself intercedes for us with groans that words cannot express." So, I'm running out of time, so let me follow it through, or Joshua will, the instruction. So, whatever you receive from the Lord and whatever the Word of God says, follow your instruction to the letter. And those conditions that are contained in your personal prophecies, review them, meditate on them, and meet those conditions. Again, Proverbs 3:9, honor the Lord with your wealth. And pray, spend time with God. And concerning the transfer of wealth, influence, and affluence, continue to ask God for wisdom. You need the wisdom from above so that you'll know what to do at the right moment and you make all the right decision, because you are now implementing God's ways of doing things if you're led by the Holy Spirit. I repeat, your experience, resources, and training will not be enough for you to manifest your inheritance or be a part of the transfer of wealth. Why? We've never been here before. Transfer of wealth has been believed. It's in the Word of God. Has been believed, confessed, and claimed by the people of God for many generations. But now, beginning this month, it is implementation, receiving from God. It is receiving those things that were promised. And every time we get matured in certain level, then God will manifest His purpose and your inheritance in that area. Okay? Psalm 111, verse 10. "The fear of the Lord is the beginning of wisdom. All who follow His precepts have good understanding. To Him belongs eternal praise." This is also in Proverbs 1:7. Keep this in mind. The transfer of wealth and you handling resources. Proverbs, remember Proverbs 3, verse 19. "By wisdom, The Lord said, the earth's foundation, the Lord laid the earth's foundation. By understanding, he set the heavens in place. And there's more about wisdom. The book of Proverbs, I'm running out of time. Please follow this instruction. Spend time with the Lord and be fruitful all the time. Okay? And in the name of Jesus, I release forth the manifestations of your healing in your physical body and in your mind in the name of Jesus. The Lord has healed you already at the cross, you and I. Now we are going to walk and talk that we are healed already and that manifestation is on its way. It will be over real soon. And now, once it manifested, the Lord is going to use you to release, to deliver others by your obedience and preaching the word from their captivities. God bless you for tuning in. Until next time.
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14: I am so thankful that the Holy Spirit, who is the author of the Word of God, when those words were written, that He did not take these people into the laundromat and washed them with Clorox and then ironed them and starched them and covered them up with cellophane and then placed them on a pedestal and so that we can look at them and say, oh, I wish I could do that. No. And I believe there's a reason for that, because He wants you and me to look at their failure, to look at their fears and identify with them. And so that we can say, if they did it, I can do it.
7: Thank you for making Leading the Way audio part of your day. You know, throughout the entire Bible, we watch God use people that have a variety of backgrounds, people with a wide array of skill sets, or a lack of skill sets, and they do great and mighty things, impacting lives and directions of individuals and of nations, and ultimately, generations of believers. Today, Dr. Youssef begins a series of messages called, They Were Just Like Us. He'll help you get to know people mentioned in the Bible's Faith Hall of Fame, that's found in the pages of Hebrews, and also how they were and are just like you and me. So be encouraged as Dr. Youssef begins this episode of Leading the Way.
14: One of my favorite verses in the New Testament is James chapter 5, verses 17 and 18. James, the brother of Jesus, looks back into the Old Testament, and he sees what had happened by such men. And then he says, verse 17, Elijah was a man like us. He prayed fervently, and for 3.5 years there was no rain. And then he prayed again, and the heavens gave the rain, and the earth gave forth its fruit. He was just like us. He ran away from Jezebel. He was afraid. He was terrified. He was just like us. I am so thankful that the Holy Spirit, who is the author of the Word of God, when those words were written, that He did not take these people into the laundromat and washed them with Clorox and then ironed them and starched them and covered them up with cellophane and then placed them on a pedestal and so that we can look at them and say, oh, I wish I could do that. No. I am thankful to the Holy Spirit of God that this was not the case. I am thankful. And I believe there's a reason for that. There's a reason for that, because He wants you and me to look at their failure, to look at their faults, to look at their fears, to look at their frailties and identify with them. And so that we can say, if they survived, so can I. If they succeeded, so can I. If they did it, I can do it. The Holy Spirit of God wanted us to learn how these men and women, from the depth of their despair, from the depth of their weaknesses, from the depth of their struggles, they offered themselves to God in obedience and said, we do whatever you asked us to do. God wants us to know that you can exercise their faith, that you can live by their faith, that you can accomplish things that you never thought possible, just like they did. Now, I don't have to tell you that the word faith today, I mean, it's used for all kinds of things, of believing anybody and anything, and even the word faith-based. It's sort of used as an excuse for any belief in anybody and anything. And it's used in order to not use the word Christian or Christianity. But it's a faith-based. And the words faith-based just become catch-all. And I believe the Holy Spirit knew that, don't you? And that is why the Holy Spirit, who knew that people are going to make a mess out of that magnificent, beautiful word, in Hebrews chapter 11, he makes sure that we understand what kind of faith he's talking about. He wanted to make sure that we understand God's definition of faith. He wanted to make sure that we understand the biblical definition of faith. Because faith in Hebrews chapter 11 is very different from this catch-all faith-based stuff. So, the Holy Spirit, before he even goes to give us the examples of these men and women by faith, the first thing he does, which is the first thing I'm going to do today, and the only thing I'm going to do today, he gives us a definition of what faith is all about. He made sure that we understand biblical faith. What is that nature of faith that these men practiced? What is the nature of faith that you and I are supposed to practice and exercise? Verse 1, it is the assurance of things hoped for and conviction of things seen. You see, the first time he said assurance of things hoped for, somebody may say, well, I hope so. You know, how we use the word kind of very well, I hope it will. I'm not sure, but I hope you're right. No, that's not what he's talking about here. But just to emphasize it, just to make sure, this hope is the certainty, is assurance. There's no doubt about it. He said, it is the conviction of things not seen. Ah, hear me right on this one. It is a fact that is no human being born of a woman has seen God with their own physical eyes. It is a fact that there are very few people in the scripture like Moses who have heard the voice of God with their physical ear. There are no human being on the face of the earth have been able to touch with their physical hand God the Father or God the Holy Spirit, only God the Son. So, what distinguishes between those who believe and put their faith in Him and those who don't? Very simply, faith. You say, well, faith is a gift of God. Absolutely, you're absolutely right. You see, faith, listen to me, it is not giving an assent to certain creeds and doctrine. Faith is not saying, well, I believe certain things about God, or I believe that God exists. No. Faith is the absolute confidence that the one who promised will keep his promise. Not may, but will. Faith is the absolute confidence that is willing to put everything on the line, including the most precious thing we have, and that is life itself. Faith is the absolute confidence that says, no matter how dark it may look, no matter how bleak it may appear, no matter how long it may take, no matter how contrary to the visible reality it may seem, I have confidence in the one who promised because he is able to keep his promise. So here's the important question now. Let me ask you this. Where does this confidence come from? Where does it come from? It comes from the person who promised. Let me illustrate this. Suppose there's a person known to me, who is known to me to be, doesn't have much of a financial abilities. Not only that, that person is always in a financial mess. Not only that, that person is not known to be a man or woman of wisdom or prudence. Not only that, this person really does never keep his or her word. If that person picks up the phone and calls me, and he says, Michael, I want you for this year to go out and buy all the airtime that you need to proclaim the gospel around the world. Well, how am I going to react to that? I'm telling you exactly how I would react. I wouldn't move a muscle. I would move from my chair. I would never pick up the phone. I would do nothing. But suppose a person that is known to me to be a man or woman of financial means, and this person is known to me to be a person who's trustworthy, a person who keep their word, a person who would never go back in their promises, a person who is absolutely trustworthy. And if that person picks up the phone and he says the same thing to me, guess what I'm going to do? I'm going to get out on that phone working 24 hours, 7, buying all the airtime around the globe that I can get my hand on. I'll be ready to saturate the airwave with the gospel of Jesus Christ. What's the difference? Is the person? Is the character of the person? What's the difference? Is the individual who made the promise? You see, there's got to be a trust in the person who makes the promise. Anybody can make any promise. That's the difference. It's my confidence in that person's word, knowing before seeing a single dime, before seeing a red cent, I would move by faith because of the trustworthiness of that person. And that's what Hebrews 11:1 says. Faith is the confidence in God. Faith is the trusting in God. Faith is the assurance that He will deliver on all His promises. Faith, always able to praise God for the things that you have not seen with your own eyes. Faith is able to thank God for things before they take place. Faith gives you the confidence to act before it becomes a reality. Faith means that you go about and do things as if it already happened, though nobody else is able to see it. You see, many people profess their belief, but I want to ask some questions. How does your belief change your lifestyle? How does your belief impact your business dealings? How does your belief transform your relationships? How does your belief turn your home into a haven? How does your belief impact your co-workers, impact your fellow students, impact your neighbors? How does it work? Faith, first and foremost, is the ability to take hold of God's promises before they happen. Faith is the eye that sees what nobody else can see. It's the ear that can hear the unheard. Faith is the mind that can conceive the inconceivable. Faith is the heart that longs for the unexpected. Faith is like two people looking at the same object. One can see it all with clarity, and the other one can't see a thing. You say, what's the difference? Oh, one has a mighty, powerful pair of binoculars, and the other one doesn't. And that's what faith is all about. That's what the difference that faith makes in your life, my life. Let me tell you something. I stake my life on what I'm going to tell you. I stake my life on it. The reason why God's people do not give to the work of God sacrificially is because of fear. And fear is the antithesis of faith. Fear is the opposite of faith. And so what God's children have been doing is that they've been living in fear instead of faith. But the day is coming when you got to get serious about faith. Verse 2, for by faith the men of old gained approval. Not by work, but by faith. When I say they were just like us, I mean it, and you will see it as we get going in the series of messages. They shared all of our weaknesses, and even worse, they were like us in every way. But I want to tell you something else. While they were all like us, they knew one thing that most Christians in this 21st century refuse to accept. And that is, they knew what honors God and what does not. That's what they did. They knew that. They understood that. They accepted that. They practiced that. The difference between any two believers is not how many more sermons one can preach than the other. It's not how one can sing better than the other. It is not how many meetings a person can go to. It's not how many boards one can serve on. It is not how many activities one is involved in, Christian or otherwise. No, the difference is this. It is how much more one takes God at His word and the other one doesn't. How one says, I see it because I believe it. And the other one says, I will believe it when I see it. That's the difference. Beloved, listen to me. If there is a distinguishing mark between believers and unbelievers, it is not activities. It's not what they claim. If there is an overriding distinction, it would be daily living out by faith. I know we are sent out to a world that is so totally focused on the visible. I know that. I know that we are sent into a world that is totally focused on what is seen. I know that we are sent into a world that is so totally focused on the importance of only what could be accomplished in this life. We are sent to a world that is totally focused on pleasing self. We are sent into a world that is totally focused on one's comfort and one's convenience. But we must stand as men and women of faith, on biblical faith, not the catch-all phrase of faith, or faith-based. Beloved, whether you know it or not, this is the kind of faith that people are desperately wanting to see lived out. They want to know what it looks like, how it's lived out. But here's the problem for all of us, including your pastor. Here's the problem. We are not able to show them how. Because we are more impacted by their thinking than we are able to impact their thinking. We are more impacted by their lifestyle than we are able to impact their lifestyles. We are more impacted by their worldview than we are able to impact theirs. But beloved, if the essence, if the substance, if the heart and soul of faith is obedience, then obedience or lack of it is the only thing that will stand between pleasing God and pleasing self. Obedience is the only thing that will come between living an impactful life or not. Obedience is the only thing that will come between being able to make a difference in the world or not. You see, God said, even in the Old Testament, that obedience is better than sacrifice. Do you know why? Because a person can make a sacrifice without obedience. Oh, but you cannot be obedient without making a sacrifice. The reason these men and women made the list, it was because their obedience led them to sacrifice. If there's a book written right now that the list has been made, there were other names throughout 2,000 years of Christian history, men and women who were literally dipped in tar and let out as candles for Rome for the sake of Christ. Men and women of faith who gave it all and sacrificed their lives by faith. Countless others could go on that list. As I conclude, I'm going to tell you this. I can never preach on faith without thinking of one of my great heroes. I thank God as a young Christian, somebody introduced me to the biographies of great men and women of God. And I would devour these books and I would read them. And one of my great heroes is George Mueller, a man who had an orphanage in Bristol, England. And there, all of his needs for those boys were supplied through faith alone. Never sent out an appeal letter, never asked anybody for money. He went to the Lord, and the Lord answered his prayers. Time and time and time again, not once so that it can be just incidental. Time and time and time again. One morning, there was no food in the house. When I mean that, there's no food in the storage room, there's no food in the kitchen, there's no food on the table, there was no food anywhere to be seen. But he gathered the boys, as he always did every morning for breakfast, and he began to pray. Lord, thank you for this food that we're about to receive. Now, I hate to tell you about this, but it's the truth. I remember when I read that many years ago, I said, man, if I was one of those boys, I would open one eye and look at the empty plate. And I said, now, what food are you talking about? But you know that he had never had not finished his prayer. A knock came on the door. A local baker comes in and says, Mr. Mueller, God woke me up at 3 o'clock this morning. And he told me to bake an extra batch for your boys. Can you use some fresh bread? He said, yes, we can. And so the bread just coming in, hot, fresh bread for those boys to eat. And they haven't even started biting into the bread. And a knock came on the door, Mr. Mueller, a milkman. And he said, my cart broke down right in front of your orphanage. And I've got to take it to get it fixed. But the milk is going to go sour. Can you use some milk? He said, yeah, I think we can. And those boys had breakfast that morning. Because of faith, of confidence in the one who promised to keep his promise. Beloved, listen to me. The day is coming when only those who have learned to live by faith and walk by faith are going to make it. Are going to make it. And so it is my plea with you today that you say, Lord God, I want to walk by faith and not fear. By faith and not fear. How many of you think that God is honored by this type of faith? Okay, most of you. But I want to tell you something else. That God honors this kind of faith. It honors God, but it's the faith that God honors. Now, beloved, I know from my own personal life what it is like to trust the promise of God and to believe that it is here before it came. I know what it's like in the last 40 years and to see the God of glory always, always keep his word. Always. So the question that I hope will haunt you, haunt me, is are we willing to be like them? They were just like us. But are we willing to be just like them? Father, in the name of Jesus, the mighty, powerful God, the one of whom says the Apostle Paul in Ephesians 1, that the very power of his resurrection is working in his children today. The very power of ascension is working in us today. Father, remind us afresh that it is faith that honors you and that you are the God who honors faith. In Jesus' name, amen.
10: 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Hey, did you know that the ministry of Dr. Michael Youssef and Leading the Way reaches far beyond this community, right into homes and lives across 6 continents, all around the world?
15: I was attracted to Christianity on my own for a long time. When it came to my Islamic faith, I felt that I was walking in the wrong direction. When I was in middle school, I had a friend who brought me a Bible. I lent it from her so I could keep reading it. Even though I didn't understand the whole gospel, I pressed on, reading it over and over again. This went on for years until I discovered the Kingdom Sat channel. They have a wonderful field team who kept calling me to check on my spiritual life. They introduced me to a church and I decided to leave Islam behind. Upon learning this, my husband took to the street. He shouted and said, "She has become a Christian. It is lawful to spill her blood. Whoever wants to kill her, let them do so." I went to the street and shouted, "Yes, I have become a Christian. Whoever wants to kill me, let them come. I am ready." 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
26: Do you plan out your finances? As we're talking about wealth, that's a very good thing, and you should. Do you plan out your walk with Christ? Do you plan out your times of prayer in the Word? Do you plan out your vacation? Then plan time with Him. You have to seek Him to know Him. The things that you can understand through Scripture that you can actually come to see. You know, Jupiter is 1,300 times Earth. So that means we could fit 1,300 Earths in Jupiter. Now, I know that this wouldn't actually be possible. Well, let's just say, for an analogy, could you imagine if Jupiter was in between, well, it would crush our moon if it was where our moon was? How terrifying would that be to walk out, look up, and it's the face of Jupiter? And Jupiter is a deadly planet. It's actually saved us from meteors because it sucks everything into it. It's intense. God put it there for a reason. But could you imagine how terrifying would it be? Now, can you imagine, just like Belshazzar saw a hand writing on the wall, if you had God manifesting a hand as big as Jupiter reaching for Earth? I'm telling you, we'd be crying like babies, curled up in the fetal position. But God is that big now, and He is right there with His righteous right hand now. The problem is do you see it? You have to have faith. And that God is not coming to harm you now. He's coming to protect you, keeping you from greed. See, in order to understand these things, you have to spend time with Him and study Him and His attributes and how great He is, and know that this world is falling away and everything He has is to last forever. The unbelievers, by the way, see a world surrounding man, but a believer sees a world surrounding God. That's why Jonathan Edwards said, "Stamp eternity on my eyeballs." And this finishes the wonderful teaching that Jesus has in Matthew chapter 6, verse 24. No one can serve two masters. No one can serve two masters. You can't have dual citizenship in heaven and in hell, nor do you want that. Anything that is contrary to the master you're serving that you buy into or that you serve or anyone else, whether it's a person or an object or anything that is in the depravity of man's hearts, you make yourself an enemy of God. James 4:4 says, "You adulteresses, do you not know that friendship with the world is enmity toward God? Therefore, whoever wishes to be a friend of the world sets himself as an enemy of God." We're not talking about what's in your bank account. We're talking about where's your heart. What are you looking at in life? What is grabbing your attention? Your relationship with Christ and having a centered vision, keeping a focus, or something else? But Jesus mentions for us in Matthew 6:24, continuing, "For either he will hate the one or love the other." Hate, very strong word, pretty self-evident, opposite of love. But illustrating it further, he says, he will be devoted to one and despise the other. Cement that is put together correctly is pretty hard to break up. That's how we should be tied to Christ. You won't separate me even if you chisel me down. There are pieces that'll be stuck to him forever. It's the same word devoted, by the way, that Titus 1:9 says, holding fast the faithful word, holding fast. This is what you grab, not your possessions. Could you live without Christ? Every believer would say, no, never, never. So as with those are of the world. This is what you have to get in your mind. And they are the mission field here. Hear me out. But you have to understand this. They cannot live without their master. Greed. And if they lose hope in that, then they just want to perish. If they get to the point where all their hope and they feel that nothing will fulfill them in life, then they lose reason to exist. In 1985, William Lee Bergstone was 33 years old. They called him the suitcase man. He walked into a Las Vegas casino and he put a suitcase on the table. I don't know what game exactly this was, but he rolls the dice. If he wins, well, he doubles that suitcase of $1 million. He loses. He's found dead in his hotel later on. I think, why would you do such a thing? He'd won twice before. One was over 500 grand, one was over 700 grand. Greed got the best of him. Once he realized that he couldn't have it anymore, what's the point? That really kind of resembles those that are chasing after it. The finish line of greed is in hell. What a sad, tragic story. But many are following. They're just bought into the lie that if they reach a certain place, they will find salvation. But you see how devoted they are. The one in greed is devoted to their master. Their purpose is lost. So if they're devoted to their master, who are they going to despise? Christ. You get in the way of me and what I'm doing, you're an enemy now. You wonder, if you flip with me really quick to 1 Timothy 6:3, that Paul warns that this has been happening and it will continue to happen until the Lord comes back. And right now, the level that it has grown to is insane. 1 Timothy 6:3, if anyone teaches a different doctrine and does not agree with sound words, those of the Lord Jesus Christ and with the doctrine conforming to godliness, he is conceited, understands nothing, but having a morbid interest in controversial questions and disputes about words, out of which arise envy, strife, slander, and evil suspicion, and constant friction between men of depraved mind and deprived of the truth, who suppose that godliness is a means of gain. Paul says, but godliness actually is a means of gain when accompanied with contentment. It's not about the wealth. It's about something greater. Verse 7, where we have brought nothing into the world, so we can, what? Not take anything out of it either. And if we have food and covering with these, we shall be content. But those who want to get rich fall into the temptation and the snare and many foolish and harmful desires which plunge men into ruin and destruction. For the love of money is the root of all sorts of evils. And some, by aspiring it to have, wandered away from the faith, pierced themselves with many griefs. What a danger Christians have to be aware. You know, these false teachers, Smiling Joel Osteen,

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4: When you're driving, most times, wherever you're placing your focus is exactly where you're going to follow with the steering wheel. It's the same in the Christian life. If you stay followed on Christ, and one of the ways to help keep your vision is to make it known that you're a Christian, because now you got to live according to what you say. Wear him on your heart. And the more you love and devote yourself to Christ, you know what that will do? It'll help you hate and despise the world more. Because you cannot serve God and wealth. Going back to our text in Matthew, you cannot serve God and wealth. Greed is an attribute of serving wealth. Do you trust in the bread or the one that provides? The word for wealth is manna, or manama, where we get manna. Some argue that it comes from the word amen, which is that in which one trusts. Regardless, though, it means your food, your what you have, or clothing, could be anything, but it is wealth. You cannot put your trust in them. If we could look at one more example in 2 Kings chapter 5. 2 Kings chapter 5, if you could turn there. Verse 1. You guys know the prophet Elijah? Well, Elisha had taken over after him, and there was really a big apostasy in Israel, and there were not really anyone turning to the Lord. But God brings an outsider to get saved. 2 Kings chapter 5, verse 1. This man's name is Naaman, the commander of the army, and he hears about someone that can heal him of his leprosy. It says, now Naaman, commander of the army and the king of Aram, was great man with his master and highly respected, because by him Yahweh had given salvation to Aram, the man who had also mighty man of valor, but he was a leper. Now the Arameans had gone out in the marauding bands and had taken captive a little girl from the land of Israel, and she waited on Naaman's wife. And she said to her mistress, I wish my master were before the prophet who is in Samaria. Then he would cure him of his leprosy. Then Naaman went in and told his master, saying, thus and thus spoke from the girl who is from the land of Israel. And then the king of Aram said, go now, and I will send a letter to the king of Israel. So he went and took it in his hand, 10 talents of silver and 6,000 shekels of gold and 10 changes of clothes. Just to clarify, that's 750 pounds of silver, 150 pounds of gold. And those clothes would have been worth a lot. That's a lot of wealth. And he bought the letter, brought the letter of the king to the king of Israel, saying, so now, as this letter comes to you, behold, I have sent Naaman, my servant, to you, that you may cure him of his leprosy. Now it happened that when the king of Israel read the letter, he tore his clothes and said, for am I God to put to death, to make alive, that this man is sending a word to me to cure a man of his leprosy? But know now and see how he is seeking a quarrel against me. The king was apostate, and he gets this letter, hey, I'm sending one of these guys over, cure him of his leprosy, and the king freaks out. How could I do that? But in verse 8, now it happened when Elisha, the man of God, heard that the king of Israel torn his clothes, he sent

0: word to the king, saying, why have you torn your clothes? Now let him come to me, and so he shall know that there is a prophet in Israel. So Naaman came with his horses and his chariots and stood at the doorway of his house, of the house of Elisha. And Elisha sent a messenger to him, saying, go and wash in the Jordan 7 times, and your flesh will be restored to you, and you will be clean. But Naaman was furious and went away and said, behold, I said to myself, he will surely come out to me and stand and call in the name of Yahweh, his God, and wave his hand over the place and cure his leper. I just want to pause. Isn't it interesting how simple God's word can be to follow, but we just want this Harry Potter-esque type scene to happen. Naaman says, you want me to go take a bath 7 times and you're going to cure me? I thought he was going to, you know, say some magic words and do something, and I was going to give him all this money. 13, verse 12, excuse me, are not Abner and Par, the rivers of Damascus, better than all the waters of Israel? Could I not wash in them and be clean? So he turned and went away in wrath. Then his servant approached and spoke to him and said, my father, had the prophet spoken with you to do some great thing, would you not have done it? How much more then when he says to you, wash and be clean? Man, if I could just get people to read their Bibles, it is that simple in the Christian life. 14. So he went down and dipped himself 7 times in the Jordan, and according to the word of the man of God, and his flesh was restored like the flesh of a young boy, and he was clean. And then he returned to the man of God with all his camp, and he came and stood before him, and he said, behold, now I know that there is no God in all the earth but in Israel. Look at his faith here. This pagan that came. So now please take a blessing from your servant. He wants to give to him. He's saved. He's seen the miracle. He's believed, but he wants to pay something. But he said, as Yahweh lives before whom I stand, I will take nothing. And he urged him to take it, but he refused. So Naaman said, if not, please let your servant less be given 2 mules load of earth, for your servant will no longer offer burnt offering, for nor will take sacrifice of other gods but to Yahweh. In this manner, may Yahweh pardon your servant when my master goes into the house of Rimmon to worship there, and he leans on the hand, and I bow myself in the house of Rimmon, when I bow myself in the house of Rimmon, Yahweh, pardon your servant in this matter. What is he saying? He's saying, look, I need to be so clear about this. Every area of my life has to line up. This is my job. This is what I'm supposed to do. Just know that I'm honoring God in this. This is a man that has changed, and his faith is ready to shine, because his king had to bow and use his arm to lay hold and bow down. But he says, although I'll hold my king up, I am not bowing. And Elisha says, go in peace. So he went from him. And everything's great. What happened is Elisha's saying, I want it to be clear. You cannot buy this gift. Nothing in wealth can give you salvation. And you specifically cannot buy the gift of the gospel. But Elisha had a servant. His name was Gehazi, the young man of Elisha. Verse 20, the man of God who said to himself, behold, my master has spared this Naaman and Aramean, but not receiving from his hands what he brought. As Yahweh lives, I will run after him and take something from him. This is his heart. Let me just get a little taste. Is it greed? He offered it to us. Why can't I? So Gehazi pursued Naaman. And Naaman saw the one running after him, and he came down from the chariot to meet him and said, is all at peace? And he said, all is at peace, my master. He says, all is at peace. My master has sent me, saying, behold, just now 2 young men and sons of the prophets have come to me from the hill country of Ephraim. Please give them a talent of silver and 2 changes of clothes. So he comes to Naaman, this Gehazi, and he says, hey, actually, Elisha said, let me get a little bit of that. 23, then Naaman said, be pleased to take 2 talents. And he urged him and bound 2 talents of silver and 2 bags with 2 changes of clothes and gave them to 2 of his young men, and they carried them before him. And so he came to the hill, and he took them from their hand and deposited them in the house. And then he sent men away, and they departed. But he came and stood before his master, and Elisha said to him, where have you been, Gehazi? And he said, your servant went nowhere. Of course, because now he's not only given into greed, and he's tainted the gospel with his actions, he's now going to lie. Then he said to him, did not my heart go with you when the man turned from his chariot to meet you? It is time to receive money. Is it time to receive money and to receive clothes and olive groves and vineyards and sheep and oxen and male and female slaves? Thus the leprosy of Naaman shall cling to you and your seed forever." So he went out from his presence as a leper, white as snow. He gave in just a little bit to greed. But this was really bad. Why is the leprosy grasped onto them? Isn't that a little harsh? No, because he had ruined the reputation of what Elisha just did by putting a price on the gospel, which there is no price. So the evidence of his leprosy has shown that as his limbs will fall off, he has been cut off. You know what Gehazi's name actually means? Goggled-eyed. Eyes wide open, but not with clarity, with dirt. Materialism is the greatest false religion. I want to say that again. Materialism is the greatest false religion. What's the religion that, I know you might be thinking, what is that a religion? It is in man's heart. They're worshiping stuff. What's the religion that Satan tempted Jesus with? You can have all of this. It's dangerous and you have to be aware. And it's our last point. That word clear in Matthew 6:22. Keep your eye clear. It has another understanding to it. It's used in James 1 as a generous giving, generously. And your fourth line of defense is to be generous. Generosity protects you. Now, does it mean go broke and give everything away? Of course not. You're to be wise. But it means to have a heart always ready to give, because if your eyes are on Christ, you want to give in a respectable manner. And not just your money, your time. You want to do whatever you can do with using wisdom on how to bless Christ by blessing his people. And generosity helps. Even pagans know this, because you can see charitable donations from many unbelievers. But they're doing it from still a selfish feeling, a selfish understanding, because they're not doing it to honor God. They're doing it to ease their conscience of all the greed that they might have in pursuit. But believers do it with a clarity. Zacchaeus was a what? A wee little man. What did he give? Half of his possessions, and then everyone he ripped off, he paid four times as much. That's crazy. As we'll look next week in verse 25, if you see right away, it says, "For this reason I say to you, do not worry." It's just an observation that we'll get to look at more, is that greed actually causes anxiety. So the more generous you are in your heart, and I'm not saying give all your money away, I'm not saying to be unwise, but just having that mindset of always giving when you can to the Lord and to his people, and to not worrying about what you don't have and trusting him while storing up your treasures in heaven will protect you from anxiety, fear, worry. You know, to close, our Father, through Christ, by the Holy Spirit, creates the heavens and the earth. Then he makes Satan, who would have been arguably his name, Lucifer, according to Isaiah and Ezekiel, leading music. And he's perfect. He not only looks perfect, he sounds perfect, and he is powerful. What a gift he has been given and a position. And he says, it's not enough. I want more. Christ comes and he says, everything I have, I want to give it to you. Will you just follow me? That's the Christian faith.
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7: When George Washington accepted command of the Continental Army, Americans were fighting a king and determined not to replace one form of unchecked power with another. Washington understood the difference between authority and ownership. In 1775, he declared, "When we assume the soldier, we do not lay aside the citizen." Even as commander of America's army, Washington remembered that he remained one of the people, and that the power entrusted to him was never his to keep. He did not fight to rule America. He fought so Americans could govern themselves. Washington's example gave the young nation something more than victory. It gave America a standard for leadership. Those who hold power must remain accountable to the people they serve, because in a free nation, leadership is not ownership. It is a duty and a trust.
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15: And this message makes me remember some days in my past when, as a young pastor in Indiana, we used to foster what we called Friendship Sundays. We encouraged our people to invite their friends, and we made a big deal out of it. Sometimes we had a contest with it. And you know what I preached on? I preached on friendship, and my texts were almost always from the book of Proverbs, because Proverbs has a lot to say about friends. And we're going to talk about that today on this edition of Turning Point. Before we get to the lesson, however, let me tell you that our special resource for the month of August is a beautiful brand new book called God's Heart for Israel. I can't imagine having written something and find a more appropriate time for it to be received. In this day and age when anti-Semitism seems to be on the rise, it's important for us as followers of Christ and students of the Word of God to know what God's position is on this issue, and he makes it very clear. I've combined a lot of these passages and condensed them and brought them into chapter format. And this book, which is about 100-plus pages, will help you understand what our response should be to the nation of Israel in this day when so much pressure is being placed upon them. I hope you'll read it, because there is a Christian position on this, and we need to know what it is. This book is yours for the asking when you send your gift to Turning Point during the month of August. As you know, this is a vacation month, and so we need you all to stay with us during this time and help us stay strong as we share the Word of God to people around the world. Here is part one of Power Up Your Personal Relationships, Personal Friendships from the book of Proverbs.
16: You know, there are many Christians that you meet from time to time who say, I don't really need friends, I have the Lord. I've heard that. And when you get to know them, you know why they don't have any friends. But how many of you know that God does his best work through other people, and that he does his best loving through people, that God put us on this earth and then he put us together on this earth so that we could express love and friendship one to another? And life is so difficult that we all need friends, don't we? And you show me a person who says he doesn't need a friend or she doesn't need a friend, and I'll show you a person who is proud and arrogant and soon headed for a fall. Because all of us have tremendous needs in our lives for friendship. And even now as I say that, some of you are thinking of the friends that you have in your life who are so special to you. Clara Null, who was a young single woman in Oklahoma City, described what she called one of the worst days in her life. She said the washing machine broke down, the telephone kept ringing, her head ached, the mail carrier brought a bill she didn't have any money to pay. Almost to the breaking point, she lifted her one-year-old into his high chair, leaned her head against the tray, and began to cry. Without a word, her son took his pacifier out of his mouth and stuck it into hers. How many of you have been there and done that? It's at a time like that that you need somebody who can be a friend. Now, friendship is a much misunderstood term. Someone said a friend is one in front of whom you can be your own true self. Someone else has said, a friend is one who will make us do what we can when we are saying that we can't. There are so many definitions of friendships. Ralph Waldo Emerson said, I do with my friends as I do with my books. I would have them where I could find them, but I seldom use them. Friends are not to be used, they're to be there when we need them. And someone else has written that friendship is the only thing in the world concerning the usefulness of which all mankind is agreed. When I talk about friends, what do I mean? There are frankly four different levels of friends that you need to know about. First of all, there are contact friends. People you meet in your daily life, people that you pass, the acquaintances, the people that you know, the people that you say hello to. You might say of them, they're my friends, but they're basically just contact friends, people that you meet from time to time, but you don't know them and they don't really know you. And then there are casual friends, people who have common interests with you, people who like the same things you like, people who you can talk about certain subjects with and know that you're in agreement. Maybe they're Democrats and you're a Democrat. Maybe they're Republicans and you're Republicans. I guarantee you're having lots of conversation with your friends these days. And then there are people you might call close friends. Those with whom you share common goals. Maybe it's your partner in business, your neighbor at home, someone you sit with at church, someone you feel close to. But the kind of friendship that I want to talk about from the book of Proverbs is not any of the three that I have mentioned, but rather I want to talk about committed friends. A person who cares enough about you to confront you when you're wrong. One who stays with you in the thick and the thin. If you have one friend like that, you are blessed indeed. And you ought to count it all joy that God has given you one somebody like that. If you have two, you are the richest of all people. Because friends like that are a rare commodity in today's busy, impersonal world. And you need to choose your friends carefully. Because if you want a friend who's going to be committed to you, you want to make sure you get the right one. That's why the book of Proverbs says in Proverbs 12:26, the righteous should choose his friends carefully, for the way of the wicked leads them astray. The NIV translates that word this way, a righteous man is cautious in friendship, but the way of the wicked leads him astray. The Living Bible says it this way, the good man asks advice from friends, the wicked plunges ahead and falls. Cannot always choose your vocation or your surroundings in the world, but you can choose your friends. You have the right to do that, and you have the responsibility to do that. The philosopher Antisthenes used to wonder that men would examine carefully an earthen vessel which they were about to buy for just a few cents to see whether there were any cracks or flaws in the vessel. And yet those same men, he said, would exercise absolutely no thought or care in the choice of their friends. We oftentimes allow friendship to happen to us instead of taking the initiative to find friends who can be faithful. In the book of Proverbs, the word friend, companion, neighbor are sometimes a translation of the same Old Testament word. And in the 27th chapter of the book of Proverbs, by implication or by statements that connect with other Proverbs, we can discover five different kinds of friendships. The first kind of friend that you're going to meet in the book of Proverbs chapter 27 is a foolish friend. You know, it's possible to have foolish friends. And Proverbs chapter 27 and verse 3 says this, a stone is heavy and sand is weighty, but a fool's wrath is heavier than both of them. Now remember, the book of Proverbs is a very visual book. So when you read these Proverbs, try to think in your mind the picture that they're painting. Verse 22 says, though you grind a fool in mortar with a pestle along with crushed grain, yet his foolishness will still not depart from him. What that's saying in so many words in today's vernacular, you can beat him to a pulp and he'll still be foolish. Back in Proverbs chapter 1 and verse 7, it says, the fear of the Lord is the beginning of knowledge, but fools despise wisdom and instruction. The Bible says you can end up, if you're not careful, with friendships that you have forged with foolish people. Proverbs 1:32 says, "For the turning away of the simple will slay them, and the complacency of fools will destroy them." And Proverbs 22:3 says, "A prudent man foresees evil and hides himself, but the simple or the fool passes on and is punished." According to Proverbs, a man is a fool who is naive and without convictions and gullible. We're not talking here about a person who is without intellect. A fool in the book of Proverbs is a rebellious person, a person who neglects the counsel that's given to him by those who care for him. The rebellious fool believes every word, but the prudent or the wise man considers his steps. Fools lack discipline and have little discernment. Fools are naive. A fool is somebody who just believes anything. And you don't want to have friendships with the foolish, because you will end up just like them. Proverbs 13:20 is the key verse in this point. Listen carefully. "He who walks with wise men will be wise, but the companion or the friend of fools will be destroyed." I cannot emphasize this enough, that the choice you make of your friendships will be so much the determination of your life. That if you choose bad friends, they will have bad influence on you. The peer pressures that young people face when they're drawn in to the kinds of things that friendships can do to them if they're wrong. We could write a book about those stories. They're sad indeed. Business alliances are the same when we grow into adulthood. If we're not careful, we end up forging alliances with people who do not share the same goals that we have and will take us in the wrong direction. Now, the Bible is not saying that we should have no friends who are outside of the faith. That is isolationism. And for so long, fundamentalists and separatists have said, if you're a Christian, you should only have Christian friends. My goodness, how are we going to win the world if we don't have friendships with those in the world? I'm not talking here about casual friendships or contact friendships. I'm talking here about committed friendships. You don't want to forge a committed friendship with somebody who doesn't embrace your values and your God. Because if you are not careful, that committed friendship will cause you to move from your commitment to the greatest friend you ever had in your life, the Lord Jesus Himself. I think this is what James was trying to get across in his epistle in the 4th chapter when he said, "Do you not know that friendship with the world is enmity with God? Whoever therefore wants to be a friend of the world makes himself an enemy of God." It's a good reminder that it is possible to have foolish friendships that can lead you astray. A preacher of another generation logged this story in one of his books. He said, "I frequently go down to the penitentiary to visit a man who was serving a life term. This is how it happened. He had not been long in this country. He was from another country. One evening, he went out with a group of men who had invited him to accompany them. The first thing he knew, they were robbing a store. In the shooting which ensued, the woman was fatally wounded. Sometime afterward, the young man, who did not even know that a murder had been committed and who actually had nothing to do with it, was picked up and interrogated by the police, whom he told frankly that he had been out that night with a group of men. He was tried and sentenced to life in prison for murder, and legally so, as he was in the company of those who had committed the crime. It was just one night of thoughtless, careless friendship, and it ruined his life." I don't want to make this bigger than it is, but I do want to tell you that your choice of friends is critical according to the Word of God. Somebody said, "Well, I want to forge a relationship with them and I will influence them my way." It almost always is a two-way influence. Sometimes I hear unknowing young people, Christian young people, I'm sad to say, tell me that they're planning to forge the most intimate of friendships, a marriage with somebody who's not a believer, with the excuse that they'll win them after the marriage. And I can tell you, if you want to study the statistics on that one, you will not do it. Because most people are on their best behavior before marriage, and then after marriage comes, they settle into their old patterns. Foolish friends. Let me talk for a moment about faithful friends. For here in this same passage of Scripture, in the 6th verse of the 27th chapter, we read, "Faithful are the wounds of a friend, but the kisses of an enemy are deceitful." Now, let's take the last part of that verse and understand what it says so that we can understand the first part of it. The last part of the verse says, "The kisses of an enemy are deceitful." And if you have your Bibles open to the 27th chapter, if you'll go back into Proverbs chapter 26, beginning at the 23rd verse, you will find a little commentary on that section of chapter 27, verse 6. In verse 23, it says this. Listen to this. "Fervent lips with a wicked heart are like earthenware covered with silver dross. He who hates disguises it with his lips and lays open deceit within himself. When he speaks kindly, do not believe him, for there are seven abominations in his heart." Now, I want you to get the picture that the writer of Proverbs paints with his little word picture. He says that fervent lips with a wicked heart are like an earthen jar covered with silver. A silver-covered earthen jar. In other words, what you see on the outside is what's not on the inside. These people are fervent in their friendship words, in their flattering tongue, but in their heart there is deceit. In fact, it says in this chapter, there are seven abominations in their heart. You can't always tell a friend by their friendliness, can you? Do you know that some people are born strokers? By that I mean, they can't help it. They just have to stroke you every time they see you. You're the most wonderful person in the world. That's the most wonderful message I've ever heard. You're the greatest preacher who ever lived. And I'm thinking, where have these people been? I mean, it's wonderful to be complimented, and we always appreciate reinforcement in the areas where we serve and what we do. But when a person is overwhelmed in that regard, when he continues with that over and over again, sometimes you have to stop and ask, what's that person up to? What's really going on in their heart? You know, when a person is your true friend, just a word will do. But if they have another agenda, sometimes it is in the multiplication of words that you become suspicious. And the writer of Proverbs says we have every right to do that, because there is a kind of friend who is faithless, who will say one thing with his lips, who will humor your fancies and flatter your pride, but down in their heart, they have another agenda. Faithful friends do not try to force their personal opinions on the lives of others. They try to help in a biblical way, and you can always spot it if you watch for it. Romans 15:2 gives us a little definition of a faithful friend. Let each of us please his neighbor for his good, leading to edification, building up. Ephesians 4:2 says it this way, with all lowliness and gentleness, with long suffering, bearing up one another in love. And Proverbs 9:8 adds this warning, do not correct a scoffer, lest he hate you. Rebuke a wise man, and he will love you. It's interesting that a faithful friend is a friend who doesn't always tell you what you want to hear. How many of you have a spouse like that? You bristle. And then you go away to think, why, there's no person in the whole world that loves me more than this woman. And why would she say that if she didn't love me enough to help me? When you're a young preacher, as I was once, be careful how you laugh. When you're a young preacher and you're just getting started, it's so easy to fall into the pitfalls of repeating phrases and sentences and doing things that you wish you wouldn't do, and you don't think about it. But after a while, when the emotion of the meeting is over and you have a chance to sit down, you're reminded by the one who loves you, you did it again. You did it again. And that's so helpful. It's wonderful to have a friend you trust
17: to help you through those times, to rebuke you when you need to be rebuked in a kind way. If you have a friend like that, you are rich indeed. You have a faithful friend, according to the book of Proverbs. General Grant had a lawyer by the name of John A. Rawlins. He was closer to General Grant than any other man during the war. It was to Rawlins that Grant gave his pledge that he would abstain from intoxicating liquors, which he'd had a problem with. And when he broke that pledge, Rawlins went to him and with great earnestness pleaded with him for the sake of himself and for the sake of the great and holy cause of the nation to refrain from strong drink. Faithful were the wounds of that friend. And today, if you go to Washington, in the front of the Capitol at Washington, there stands the magnificent monument of General Grant, sitting on his horse in characteristic pose and flanked on either side by stirring battle scenes. But at the other end of Pennsylvania Avenue, a little to the south of the avenue, is Rawlins Park. And there stands a very ordinary, commonplace statue of Rawlins. And whenever you stand before the great monument of Grant, there in front of the Capitol, think of the other monument and remember the faithful friend who kept Grant on his horse is down at the other end, unnoticed and unheralded. But he was the kind of friend who could say what needed to be said at the right time. One of the things that's happening in Christendom these days, and I believe it's a good thing, is the development of accountability groups. You know, it's so easy to just sail along in your life, not asking any questions and not answering any questions. Something happens to you when you have somebody that asks you the hard questions. You need somebody to ask you those questions, don't you? Somebody to ask you, to look you in the eye and say, are you walking with God? Are you living outwardly what you profess to live? Is it genuine in your heart? That's a faithful friend. My friend, if you don't have one, you need to choose one and get yourself in a situation where you're asking each other some hard questions. Then I want to give you a third kind of friend, and these are the kind we all want. These are fortifying friends. These are friends who come up alongside of you and just encourage you. And you need to have some of those folks too. Chapter 27, verse 9 says it this way. Listen to the imagery of this proverb. Ointment and perfume delight the heart, and the sweetness of a man's friend gives delight by hearty counsel. That's a wonderful proverb. Friendly suggestions are as pleasant as perfume, says the proverb writer. Genuine advice shows that a person really cares. Somebody who comes alongside of you with the right spirit and the right attitude and puts their arm around you and says, I want you to know, and they encourage you and they strengthen you and they help you. And you feel such ease with them, even though you're talking about difficult things. How many of you know it's not usually the message that's the issue, it's the delivery system that comes into play. Sometimes people can come and say things to you and their delivery system's all wrong. The package is all messed up. And what they're saying is true, but the way they say it is so harsh and sometimes sarcastic that you can't get your arms around the message because you can't get past the delivery system. And the writer of Proverbs says that when you bring hearty counsel, it should have the aroma of perfume to it. In other words, it should be a sweet and tender way of helping your friend get the message that's at the core and not all the wrappings around the outside. That's something you have to work at and develop even in a marriage, isn't it? Learning how to give the message and not let the messenger mess it all up.
15: Yeah. Well, we'll have more of this tomorrow here on Turning Point when we turn again to this subject of friendship. You know, I've been reminded recently of the wonderful, wonderful experience of having good friends. When I have been unable to do some of the things I normally have done in the past on my own, it's been my friends who've helped me. They've driven me around until I got my license back. They've taken me places that I needed to go but couldn't get there without them. We've had many meals together and lots of time in the car, and my friends are special. In fact, I don't know what I would have done this year without friendship. I hope you have some good friends. They're a blessing from God. Don't forget to get your copy of God's Heart for Israel, why it should have a place in your heart too. This book is our resource for the month, and it's yours for the asking for a gift of any size. Make your request today. Be sure to ask for the book when you send your gift. We'll see you tomorrow.
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6: We need the power of the Holy Spirit in our lives to overcome and to have victory in our lives. 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

0: Welcome to Somebody Loves You Radio, the Bible teaching ministry of Raul Reese in Diamond Bar, California. Raul will begin a new series today exploring the identity and work of the Holy Spirit. We'll begin with a look at the key roles of this third member of the Trinity. You'll see that while he can feel mysterious, the Holy Spirit is present and very much at work in the lives of believers. Today's study is titled The Introduction to the Holy Spirit. Here's Raul Reese.
1: And so when Jesus was there in chapter 14 of the Gospel of John, he's on his way to Jerusalem, and all of a sudden he begins to talk to them about his departure. And they, of course, started becoming pretty worried about that, because they're thinking, okay, Lord, if you're going to leave, that means that we're going to be left alone. And then what are we going to do? We need a leader. And so Jesus, in John 14, beginning with verse 15, he says, "If you love me, keep my commandments, and I will pray to the Father, and he shall give you another comforter, that he may abide with you forever. Even the Spirit of truth, whom the world cannot receive, because it seeth him not, neither knows him, but you know him, for he dwelleth with you and shall be in you. I will not leave you comfortless. I will come to you." Now, one of the most beautiful things about Jesus is his bringing comfort and assurance to them. Look, you're not going to be alone. I'm going to leave. And the Lord, in chapters 13 through 17 of John's Gospel, it's the last week of Jesus on the earth. And so in chapter 13, 14, 15, 16, and 17, in that week period, he gives them an intense seminary study about himself and the Holy Spirit. He sits down with them and begins to share with them the importance of the Holy Spirit. And then look again in verse 26 of chapter 14. "But the Comforter, which is the Holy Ghost, whom the Father will send in my name, he shall teach you all things and bring all things to your remembrance." Notice what he says, "to your remembrance, whatsoever I have said unto you." Did you know that the Holy Spirit is the teacher? Let's say you just got saved and you only read the Gospel of John and you never read the whole Bible. Well, then the Holy Spirit, the only thing that he can bring to your remembrance is what? The Gospel of John, chapter 14. That's why we encourage people to read the whole Bible. It is so neat, because as you read the Bible, not only do you encourage yourself and the Lord, but God will give you the wisdom and the knowledge that you need to have. And so whenever you get caught up witnessing to somebody, or you're studying for a lesson, all of a sudden, man, the scriptures begin to click in your mind. That is those books and scriptures that you have read line upon line and precept upon precept. You see, the Holy Spirit keeps that memory, which is so cool. Now, it's interesting that the Holy Spirit here is called, again, the Comforter. The word parakletos in the Greek. Parakletos. Why? It means one, they will come alongside to do what? To assist you. That's what it means. One, they will come alongside to assist you. So when Jesus was here and he's talking to them, he says, "Look, you guys, I'm going to leave. But when I leave, the Holy Spirit will come and he will become your assistant." That's why Paul the Apostle, in the book of 1 Corinthians, chapter 3, 16, 17, and in chapter 6, 18, and 19, he says, "Know you not that you are the temple of the living God? And if any man defile the temple of God, God himself shall destroy that person." And when he talks about the temple of God in the book of 1 Corinthians 3:16, he's talking about the holiest of holies, which is your body now. Your body now has become the place where the Holy Spirit hangs out permanently. He lives there. And that's why whenever you lie, or whenever you do something that is wrong, or you watch something that is wrong, and immediately the Holy Spirit convicts you, but you're convicted, but you go ahead and you continue to hear it or to watch it, what happens to the Holy Spirit? Because he is a person, he becomes grieved. Paul said, do not grieve the Holy Spirit of God. Sin grieves the Holy Spirit of God. Bitterness grieves the Holy Spirit of God. Lying grieves the Holy Spirit of God. And the word grieve in the Greek means to bring pain to the personality of the Holy Spirit because he's a person. He cannot do his effective work when he's grieved. Pretty interesting. That's the Holy Spirit's power. One of the things that I recognize is that when you look at the church today, and I can share this with full confidence, that when we read the book of Acts, I don't know if you read it yet, but you need to read it. When you read the book of Acts, right before Jesus Christ actually ascended to heaven, the church didn't have really any power. That's why when Jesus Christ died on the cross and resurrected, he said, look, you guys, I want you to wait, what? For 10 days. When he resurrected, he was here for 40 days. And after 40 days, he went to heaven. But before he ascended, he said, look, you guys wait 10 more days. Don't go anywhere. Wait 10 more days. And I will send the Holy Spirit. And when he comes, he will baptize you with power. So you can be my witnesses where? In Jerusalem, in Judea, in Samaria, and to the uttermost parts of the world. The Holy Spirit's power. Peter, James, and John were totally different disciples that we find them in the book of John into the book of Acts. They're totally different people. Full of the power of the Holy Spirit. We find Peter in the Gospel of John denying the Lord Jesus Christ. In the book of Acts, we find Peter standing up in a time of persecution and proclaiming the gospel of Jesus Christ with full power. That's the difference. Don't you remember in the book of Acts chapter 19, turn for a second there. Paul the apostle, he comes over to Ephesus. Look what he says. And it came to pass that while Apollos was at Corinth, Paul, having passed through the upper coast, came to Ephesus, and finding certain disciples there, he said unto them, have you received the Holy Ghost since you believed? Now, when Paul came to Ephesus, it's like we can walk around here tonight, and we can talk with a lot of you, and probably we could see a distinction in some of your lives, where we could actually say, hey, have you heard of the Holy Spirit? You say, well, why would you say that? Because what Paul did here is he saw these 12 men that had been born again of the Holy Spirit, but they had not heard anything about the power of the Holy Spirit. There was a lack of power in their lives. They were dull. No

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4: And then at the same time, when the Holy Spirit comes upon you, there are certain times where people receive the baptism of the Holy Spirit and they will speak in tongues. But at the same time, many people don't speak in tongues. So you say, well, can you be baptized? Yes. Without speaking in tongues? Yes. Why? What's the evidence of a true baptism? Love. Without love, you can speak in tongues, you can prophesy, you can do anything, and you're what? It's empty words and empty songs. Love is the key to the Holy Spirit and to the baptism of the Holy Spirit. That's why Jesus was teaching them, look, you guys, I'm going to leave. But when I leave, I'm going to send the Paracletus, the one that will come alongside to assist you and to teach you, and to lead you, and to bring everything into your remembrance that I have told you. You see, that's the work of the Holy Spirit. Go back to John chapter 15. Look what else he says. John 15, beginning with verse 26. But when the Holy Spirit, when the Comforter is come, whom I, Jesus, will send unto you from the Father, even the Spirit of truth which proceeds from the Father, he shall testify of who? Of me, Jesus. Hey, you've heard Holy Spirit revival nights, and you've heard people give glory and honor to the Holy Spirit. We can't do that. The Holy Spirit glorifies who? Jesus Christ. Glorifies Jesus. We're not to glorify the Holy Spirit. We glorify Jesus. You see? He will glorify me, Jesus said. And yet there are so many times where people get emotional and they get into the Holy Spirit and it becomes something like a mystic thing. And yet it's really open. Where God wants to move among us and God wants to pour Himself upon us. And God desires to do a tremendous work in each one of our lives. And many of you might be struggling with drugs or alcohol or sexual things, whatever it is, or even evil thoughts or anger, whatever it may be. We need the power of the Holy Spirit in our lives to overcome and to have victory in our lives. For we walk not in the flesh, but we walk by the Holy Spirit every day. We want to be Spirit-filled every day of our lives. That's what Jesus desires. The Comforter will come. And He'll be with you. And He'll be in you. And He'll teach you and He'll guide you. He'll lead you. He'll bring things to your remembrance. But then there's something else about the Holy Spirit in chapter 16, verse 7. Nevertheless, I tell you the truth. It is expedient for you that I go away. For if I go not away, notice what he says, the Comforter, the Holy Spirit, will not come unto you. He couldn't come. But if I depart, I, Jesus,

0: will send him unto you. So they were waiting for Jesus to die so that the Holy Spirit could come. Yet here, look what he says, verse 8. And when he is come, he will reprove the world of sin and of righteousness and of judgment. Interesting. That when the Holy Spirit would come, he would be the reprover. You see, we're not the reprovers. We don't convict people. There's nobody that I can convert to the Lord Jesus Christ. I can share with them. I can talk to them about it. But there's no possible way that anybody can ever be saved unless it is the work of the Holy Spirit in the life of that person, as the Holy Spirit reproves that person. And you notice what it said? He reproves what? Of sin. Why? Reproves the world of sin and of righteousness and of judgment. Here it is why. Number 9. Of sin because they believe not on who? Jesus. Of sin because they don't believe in Jesus. Of righteousness because I go to my Father and you see me no more. Why? Because we believe by faith. And through faith, what do we have? Through faith, we become righteous through Jesus Christ. It's not my own righteousness. It's His righteousness that I have received. How? By believing by faith in Jesus Christ. And then check this out. Verse 11. And of judgment, because the prince of this world already is judged. Who's the prince of the world? Satan. Satan already has been judged. He already knows that he's going to the lake of fire. He already knows. He's lost the battle. That's why in the last days, Satan is going to become a great warrior against the world. Why? Because he knows that Jesus is coming again. And he wants to get as many people as he can, young and old, to go with him to hell. That's why we have so much evil today. So much evil, man. It's incredible. And look what else he says. Of judgment, because the prince of the world is a judge. I have yet many things to say unto you, but you cannot bear them now. However, when he, the Holy Spirit, the Spirit of truth is come, notice here it is, he will guide you into all truth, for he shall not speak of himself, but whatever he shall hear, that shall he speak, and he will show you even things to come. And what will he do? He will glorify Jesus Christ, and he shall receive of mine, and shall show it unto you. Notice how great the work of the Holy Spirit before us. So what we need to do is we need to make a commitment to God. And how do we do that? Well, Jesus said it real simple in the Sermon on the Mount. He says, if you want to be a child of the kingdom, okay? If you want to be a child of the kingdom, what's the first thing you have to do? Turn to Matthew chapter 5, beginning with verse 1. This is a Sermon on the Mount. This is a sermon not to the multitudes, but to his disciples. And he's going to speak about kingdom things. Verse 1. And seeing the multitude, he went up into a mountain, and when he had sat down with the disciples, he came unto him. He opened his mouth and he taught them, saying, oh, how happy are the poor in spirit, for theirs is the kingdom of heaven. The first beatitude is negative. Why? The first three are negative. Why? Because what he's talking about, he says, if you want to be a happy person, then first of all, you have to do what? He says, oh, how happy are the poor in spirit. It doesn't mean that you don't have money. Poor in spirit, it speaks poverty of spirit, which means what? Is there a true repentance in your heart? Are you really sorry for what you've done? Poverty of spirit. Emptying myself completely before the Lord. Because when you empty yourself before the Lord, what happens? He says this, when you empty yourself before Him, then what will He do? Then He can fill you with Himself. Secondly, look what He says in verse 4. Oh, how happy are they that mourn, for they shall be comforted. What is he talking about? Mourning. He's talking about mourning over your sin, that you're ashamed before God that you have sinned against him. It's not just, I repented and that's cool and there's no change of attitude. No, when there's truly a repentance, there's a mourning in my life. I feel bad. How could I have ever done that before the Lord? Then you can receive the true comfort of God in your life. Thirdly, he says, oh, how happy are who? The meek, for they shall inherit the earth. It means to be humbled. Meekness. Are we meek? Are we truly humble before the Lord? And then, verse 6, blessed are they which do hunger and thirst after righteousness. Notice what he says. The child of God, the kingdom child, that's what? He hungers and thirsts after righteousness, how to do what's right. You see? And then what happens? And then you shall be filled. You'll be satisfied. You won't have to be seeking for alcohol and drugs and all these things, because Jesus will bring true satisfaction to your life when you really pour yourself out to him. Hungering, thirsting. These are the attitudes that the Holy Spirit brings to the child of God as we are submissive to the Holy Spirit. Then we become salt of the earth. Then we become light, you know, in a dark world. And the progression goes on and on and on, all the way through the Sermon on the Mount. So when the Holy Spirit comes, what does he want to do? He wants to reign and rule over my life. See? He wants to rule and reign over my life.
1: 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We'll find that the Lord's great love for us is poured out through His Holy Spirit as He convicts us of sin and points us in paths of righteousness. Now, with a closing comment, here's Raul once again.
0: And maybe there are some of you here tonight that you've been actually seeking for the Holy Spirit. Well, if you're born again, the Holy Spirit already is in you. But maybe you want to go a step further, and maybe you desire to have the power of the Holy Spirit, where the Holy Spirit now is going to come to my life and He's going to take government over my life. But listen, before He can do that, you have to be willing to yield and to submit your whole life into His hands. That's why in Matthew chapter 6, 33, in the Sermon on the Mount, what did he say? He said, seek ye first the kingdom of God and his righteousness, and then all these things will be added unto you. God cannot add anything to you unless God is first in your life.
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13: He's like a lamb that is led to slaughter, and like a sheep that is silent before its shearers, so he didn't open his mouth. He's like a silent sheep when it's being slaughtered or sheared. He says nothing. He accepted the unrighteous judgment of man in order to accept the righteous judgment of God, to make unrighteous sinners the recipients of that very same righteousness.
14: Welcome to Grace to You with John MacArthur here on AM 630 The Word. You're probably familiar with the story of Jesus' betrayal, arrest, and crucifixion in the New Testament. But there's a perspective you get from the Old Testament, specifically the book of Isaiah, that you may never have considered. But it's one that can deepen your understanding of what the Lord accomplished on behalf of sinners like you and me. See that today on Grace to You as John MacArthur considers the crucifixion of Christ, actually a prophetic description of the events at Calvary, written hundreds of years before the Lord went to the cross. The title of John's study, The Gospel According to God. And with the lesson now, here's John.
13: It's Isaiah 53 and verses 7 to 9. These three verses are specific looks at events in the life of Christ. Verse 7 looks at his trial, verse 8 looks at his death, and verse 9 looks at his burial. Again, amazing in their detail. And what we see here is the silent, slaughtered servant. The idea that he is voluntarily giving up his life, that he is willingly, obediently submitting in silence to the purpose of God, and it is God's will and God's pleasure, as verse 10 says, to crush him, to put him to grief, to render him as a guilt offering, that is the will of God. He knows that. It's not my will, but thine be done, and he submits fully to it. In that submission, there is a demonstration from his behavior. He is silent in his trial. He is obviously silent in his death and in his burial. There are no protests leading up to that. He is silent in verses 7, 8, and 9. In fact, just to remind you, he's silent in the entire chapter. The Messiah never speaks in this chapter. Never. He is the silent sufferer through this entire chapter. And in particular, in verses 7 to 9, because this is where it really gets ugly. Verse 7 is about his trial. He was oppressed. He was oppressed. That term has to do with all of the forms of injustice that came against him. It is repeated again in verse 8 by oppression and judgment. And there, oppression is linked to judgment. And judgment, of course, is a judicial term that speaks specifically of the trial event. So this is the oppression that came against him at his trial in particular. His arrest, a horrible experience, the following abuse subsequent to that, false witnesses, liars, and all of the other things that came with it. There was no crime committed. There was no evidence presented. There were declarations repeatedly of his innocence. He was physically abused, spit on, hit with fists in the face, beaten in the head with sticks, crown of thorns crushed into his head. You know all of that. All of that that came his way was part of the trial and the verdict that the trial reached. Just a word about the verb afflicted. He was afflicted. Literally, it's a passive in the Hebrew. He allowed himself to be afflicted. He allowed himself to be afflicted. He was under illegal, unconscionable, unrighteous jurisdiction. And he allowed himself to be afflicted. This may well be where Paul draws, he humbled himself. Because this verb can actually go to that extent in its meaning. He allowed himself to be afflicted. Hunted in the night, arrested in the garden, tried illegally at night, falsely accused, tormented, tortured, harassed, abused. And then a verdict is rendered that he must die and die by crucifixion. He doesn't say anything. He didn't open his mouth. He's like a lamb that is led to slaughter and like a sheep that is silent before its shearers, so he didn't open his mouth. He's like a silent sheep when it's being slaughtered or sheared. He says nothing. That is to say, nothing in defense of himself. Nothing whatsoever. There is no defense given by him. He accepted the unrighteous judgment of man in order to accept the righteous judgment of God. to make unrighteous sinners the recipients of that very same righteousness. So in verse 7, you have a picture of his trial. He is being led off to be slaughtered, and he is silent as he goes. Verse 8 then takes us to his death. By oppression, that going back to verse 7 and the whole trial, and judgment, he was taken away. Legal terms. The oppression is what came to him in the injustice. The judgment is the verdict. And the expression, and was taken away, is simply the fact that he is turned over to be executed, turned over to the sentence. This is all talking about processes, legal processes. Oppression is arrest, confinement. Judgment is the judicial proceeding, and the final verdict, taken away, means exactly what it says, from the court, from the trial, to be executed. Pilate orders his execution, and he orders him to be executed the way slaves were executed. He is the slave of Yahweh. He is executed in a slavish fashion, and his death is described in these words. He was cut off out of the land of the living, verse 8. He was cut off out of the land of the living. Being cut off out of the land of the living, Jewish expression, it appears a number of places in the Old Testament. Daniel 9:26, talking about Messiah, says Messiah will be cut off. Daniel also predicted his death. So he will be executed. That's what that expression means. He will be murdered. It's a dramatic way to say it. Cut off out of the land of the living. Executed. Like a lamb led to slaughter, which the same expression, by the way, is used in Jeremiah 11:19 to refer to himself. Jeremiah saw himself as a lamb being led to slaughter. So common expressions. Cut out of the land of the living. In spite of all that he was, in spite of all that he did, all that he said, the most horrendous injustice in human history is done to him, and he is executed. The telling statement in this verse is found in the second line. As for his generation, who considered that he was cut off out of the land of the living? Who considered it? Who considered that he was violently executed? Who stepped up and protested? That's what it means. Who saw it for what it was? Where was the high priest in protest? Where were the Sadducees or Pharisees or somebody who was a fastidious adherent to the Jewish order and tradition and law? Where were the rabbis? Where were the scribes? Where was anybody? Here we find in the prophecy 700 years before it ever happened, the pronouncement that no one will defend him. No one will defend him. Who was there to speak in his behalf? A custom prevailed, by the way. This is most fascinating. Among the Jews, in the case of a trial that could lead to execution, it was required that there be a period of time, once the verdict was given, for people to step up and speak to the innocence of the one who had been set for execution. There was basically a 40-day period. That's what we find in their literature. 40 days were to pass between the declaration of death and the execution itself, a period of time in which someone could speak in favor of the accused and plead his innocence, which makes an awful lot of sense. They didn't do that. They got the trial over with in the middle of the night, so there was nobody there to interrupt them. And then that very day, as the dawn broke, they sent him in the process that brought him to death by that very afternoon. Where were the 40 days? Where were the 40 days? Early in Christian history, that began to be asked. Why did the Jews violate that? There appears in answer to that a statement by the Sanhedrin. The Sanhedrin put together a statement. It is now in the Jewish Talmud, Folio 43 in the Jewish Talmud, from the Sanhedrin. It says this. There is a tradition. This is the Sanhedrin's words. There is a tradition. On the eve of the Sabbath and the Passover, they hung Jesus. And the herald went forth before him for 40 days, crying, Jesus goes to be executed because he has practiced sorcery and seduced Israel and estranged them from God. Let anyone who can bring forward any justifying plea for him come and give information concerning it, But no justifying plea was found for him, and so he was hung on the eve of the Sabbath and the Passover. That's in the Talmud of the Jews, a lie that they sentenced Jesus and waited 40 days before they executed him for somebody to show up, and nobody showed up. That's in the Jewish Talmud, authored by the Sanhedrin to cover their tracks. So when Isaiah 53 begins, who believed our message and who responded to the revelation of the arm of the Lord? We didn't. And how extreme was their rejection? That extreme. That even after they had done all that, and even after he had risen from the dead, and even after the church had been born and begun to grow, they concocted a lie to put in the Talmud to say that they gave 40 days and nobody showed up. They despised everything about Jesus, and it runs very deep. And let me tell you something, folks. It has not been helped through human history by the way the Jews have been treated by so-called Christians, false forms of Christianity. It doesn't help to perpetuate this even today. Our attitude toward Jewish people has to be one of unrestrained love and compassion and evangelistic zeal. They despised everything about him. No one cared, and that's exactly what Isaiah says will happen. As for his generation, the people alive at his time, who considered it? Who thought about it? Who reckoned with what was happening, that he was being executed? And who knew that he was being cut off for the transgression of my people, the Jews? That's my people is a technical term for the Jews, used in chapter 40, used in chapter 51, used in chapter 52, used here again by Isaiah to refer to Israel. Who even had an idea that he was receiving a stroke of judgment from God, not for his own transgression, but for the transgression of my people? No one even thought of it, and they still don't. They still don't. There's even Caiaphas, you remember in John chapter 11, who was so worried at what the Romans were going to do to take away his power that he said, we better kill Jesus or the Romans are going to kill us, and it's better that he should die than the nation. And he made a prophecy that he would die for the nation. And he did die for the nation, for the Jews, and for all, from all nations who would put their trust in him. In chapter 55 and verse 5 of Isaiah, you will call a nation you do not know, and a nation which knows you not will run to you, because the Lord your God, even the Holy One of Israel, for he has glorified you. This is the promise of Gentile salvation. And then the promise is extended to everyone. Seek the Lord while he may be found. Call on him while he's near. Let the wicked forsake his way, the unrighteous man his thoughts. And so it goes. There's an invitation to come from any nation, a people who know not God, a no nation. Like Jesus said, sheep of another fold. The Jews know the man Jesus was struck dead. They know he was struck dead. They believe he was struck dead by God, but for his own blasphemies. Such a blasphemer that he wasn't worthy for anyone to step up to his defense. Truth is, he was struck by God for the transgressions of his people, including Jews and Gentiles, and one day, the nation of Israel. That brings us to verse 9. And the burial, his grave, was assigned with wicked men. Stop right there for a moment. This is an astonishing set of details here. His grave was assigned with wicked men. Why was his grave assigned with wicked men? Well, because he died with criminals, right? And one on each side of him. And if you died an ignominious death because of a wretched life, according to Jeremiah 25:33, you were to be treated in a degraded way and not have a proper burial. That was very much a part of their culture. The ultimate disdain was to leave a body to disintegrate or be roadkill or to throw it in a fire without a proper burial. According to Jeremiah 25:33, you have an illustration of it. Jesus was crucified between two criminals, Luke 23:33, Matthew 27:38. And here would be the normal disposition. They would die on the cross of asphyxiation, and they would leave him there. Leave him there dead and rotting. Leave him there for the birds to pluck out their faces. And they would leave them there like roadkill for animals that could climb up the cross to chew their flesh They would leave them there for the purpose of warning everybody who was watching of what happens to people who violate the Roman power and the Roman law. That's what was planned for him. Eventually, they would have taken the rotted corpses down and thrown them in a dump. The Jerusalem city dump was in the Valley of Hinnom. You can go there today. It's not the dump anymore, but the Valley of Hinnom on the southeast side of Jerusalem was the city dump, and it was a fire that never went out, a constant fire there. It is a very interesting place. Historically, it was the place where apostate Jews and followers of Baal and other Canaanite gods burned their children to the god Moloch. You find that back in 2 Chronicles 28:33. Jeremiah talks about it, Jeremiah 7. This was the place where they offered babies to Moloch. It was there that King Ahaz sacrificed his sons, 2 Chronicles 28. It is the place that Isaiah identifies at the end of his prophecy as the place where the worm never dies. And Jesus said it's a depiction of hell in Mark, where the worm never dies. Mark 9, he says that three times. Horrible place where they threw what was left of the corpses. The rabbis describe it as a perpetual fire to consume the filth and the cadavers that are thrown there. So he was executed with criminals. He would end up like criminals. But God wasn't going to let that happen. Psalm 16 says that he would not allow his Holy One to see corruption. God would never let that happen. So verse 9 says there's an amazing turn. His grave was assigned with wicked men, yet he was with a rich man in his death. How did that happen? He was with a rich man in his death because all along there was a man by the name of Joseph from a place called Arimathea. This man, Joseph, had become a disciple of Jesus Christ quietly, and he was very rich. Matthew 27:57, in the evening there came a rich man from Arimathea named Joseph, who himself had also become a disciple of Jesus. This man went to Pilate, asked for the body of Jesus. Pilate ordered it to be given to him. Joseph took the body, wrapped it in a clean linen cloth, and laid it in his own new tomb, which he had hewn out in the rock, and he rolled a large stone against the entrance of the tomb and went away. He should have been roadkill. He should have been in the dump, and he ends up in a brand new tomb owned by a rich man. Just exactly what the Holy Spirit reveals to Isaiah was going to happen. Why? Why? Why was that important? Tells us the end of verse 9. This is most interesting. Because he had done no violence, nor was there any deceit in his mouth. That's just a way of saying he was holy on the inside and the outside. Because out of the abundance of the heart, the mouth speaks. There was nothing in his mouth of a sinful thing, sinful nature. There was no behavior of a sinful nature. And because of his holiness, because as Hebrews says, he was holy, harmless, undefiled, separate from sinners, because he was the sinless, spotless lamb without blemish, the Father never allowed him to end up in the dump. So, why that? It is a small testimony to his, listen, sinless perfection by his Father, and the first small step of his exaltation. The first small step. Even before his resurrection, the Father is saying, I will not allow any further humiliation. There can be no more humiliation. It's as low as he can go to give himself to death, even the death of the cross, and that's where the humiliation ends. And this is the first small step up. God honors Jesus in his burial because there was no sin inside, no sin outside. And in a few hours on the third day, he comes out of the grave and eventually in his ascension all the way up. A sweet testimony of the fact that the humiliation was over. So there is the silent, slaughtered lamb, cut off out of the land of the living for the transgressions of my people to whom the stroke was due. We're not Israel, but the church is incorporated in the new covenant, and we're part of his people, are we not?
14: You're listening to Grace to You, the Bible teaching ministry of John MacArthur. Today we continued John's compelling look at the gospel according to God. Now, in his series, John is delving into the historical context of Isaiah 53 to help make that passage clear. But you may wonder, how did John know the history behind such an old text? Well, the simple answer is he read about it. In fact, John was a voracious reader. He read all types of books, not just theological ones. I asked John some years ago in studio why he devoted so much energy to reading beyond the pages of Scripture and why he encouraged believers to do the same. Here's what he said.
15: It's so interesting that you asked me about reading, and you might expect a really profound answer. This is my answer. I am very bored by my own ignorance. I don't want to live with myself and recycle the same information. I can't imagine life like that. I can't get enough of exposure to new understandings, new insights. And I would admit that my reading, 90% of my reading is in the category of the scripture and theology and Christian biography or Christian history or things like that, because that most fascinates me.
14: But I happen to know that when you read extracurricular stuff, you like me in this sense. You don't read fiction. You like nonfiction.
15: I like nonfiction. I like history. I've read a lot of books about World War II because this gives me a sense of the world and the issues that are bigger than the little world that I live in. But yeah, I think my first answer was probably what I would go back to. My own ignorance leaves me weary if I don't get beyond it. So reading makes my mind flourish. It gives me new opportunities to understand things. It excites me. It energizes me so that I can understand the world and the history of the world and what God has done and what he's doing and how he deals with all the issues of history. And it's just very enriching to me.
14: You like biographies, too. I know you think you've read more biographies than anybody else I know.
15: Particularly, I like biographies of Christians because I want to, they make me feel really small and inadequate and insignificant when you read these stories about some of the dedicated people that the Lord has used in profound ways. But I like biography also because I'm fascinated by how history and events in the world can be brought back down to certain individuals. I think people underestimate the power of a life, and the power of a life in the world for evil is massive. The power of a life in the world for good is massive, but the power of a Christian life for the cause of the kingdom exceeds all others. And you see that in biographies.
14: That is certainly a helpful example for all of us to follow. And friend, to get you started on your reading journey, let me remind you about the MacArthur Study Bible. 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
19: When George Washington accepted command of the Continental Army, Americans were fighting a king and determined not to replace one form of unchecked power with another. Washington understood the difference between authority and ownership. In 1775, he declared, "When we assume the soldier, we do not lay aside the citizen." Even as commander of America's army, Washington remembered that he remained one of the people and that the power entrusted to him was never his to keep. He did not fight to rule America. He fought so Americans could govern themselves. Washington's example gave the young nation something more than victory. It gave America a standard for leadership. Those who hold power must remain accountable to the people they serve, because in a free nation, leadership is not ownership. It is a duty and a trust.
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0: When someone you love is hurting, words suddenly feel dangerous. Say too little and you seem indifferent. Say too much and you risk making things worse. Most of us have been there, standing beside a grieving friend, desperate to help, uncertain what to offer. And in those awkward moments, we've probably said things we later wished we could take back. Well, today on Insight for Living, Chuck Swindoll describes a conflict in the book of Job where a man attempted to comfort his suffering friend, but failed spectacularly. The practical life lessons are embedded in this true story.
1: We're in the midst of our study of Job, and we have come to chapter 8 today. I'm calling today's sermon Continuing the Verbal Fist Fight. Just want you to understand that has to do with Job, not some board meeting or something else that's gone on. We don't have those kind of meetings here, thank goodness. But Job certainly had them with his alleged friends. I want to read sections of chapters 8, 9, and 10. Please follow along. Then Bildad the Shuhite answered, "How long will you say these things and the words of your mouth be a mighty wind? Does God pervert justice? Or does the Almighty pervert what is right? If your sons sinned against him, then he delivered them into the power of their transgression. If you would seek God and implore the compassion of the Almighty, if you are pure and upright, surely now he would rouse himself for you and restore your righteous estate." Chapter 9. Then Job answered, "In truth, I know that this is so, but how can a man be in the right before God? If one wished to dispute with him, he could not answer him once in a thousand times. Wise in heart and mighty in strength, who has defied him without harm?" Verse 32. "For he is not a man as I am, that I may answer him, that we may go to court together. There is no umpire. There's no arbitrator between us. No defense attorney between us who may lay his hand upon us both. Let him remove his rod from me, and let not dread of him terrify me." Then across the page, just one section more in chapter 10, verse 17. "You renew your witness against me and increase your anger toward me. Hardship after hardship is with me. Why then have you brought me out of the womb? Would that I had died and no eye had seen me. I should have been as though I had not been, carried from womb to tomb."
0: 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Chuck titled today's message, Continuing the Verbal Fist Fight.
1: Job and his friends remind me of a forest tale that comes from the northern part of Canada. It seemed as though there was a group of porcupines who on cold nights would huddle together. And to stay warm, they pushed up close together, but even though the weather was cold, their quills were sharp. And so because they pricked one another, began to move further apart. And then the cold blast of icy wind would blow on them and they would shuffle back together and they'd stay long enough until they could no longer stand the pricks from one another and they would push apart and they continued this strange dance through the night as one wag described it, they needed each other, but they kept needling each other. And it reminds me of Job. Who doesn't need the presence of a friend when all hell has broken loose in one's life? And who, as a friend, wants to stay away from someone who is going through the depths like Job was going through, knowing that there might be something that they could say that would bring sympathy and comfort and encouragement? And so they came together. But the closer they got together, as we're learning, the more, though they needed each other, they kept needling one another. And rather than carrying out their purpose, which is so clearly stated in chapter 2 and verse 11 of the book of Job, they came for the purpose of sympathizing with him and comforting him. They did neither. As a matter of fact, this verbal fist fight only got more severe. One man describes it this way: Job was wounded by their harshness, stung by their censures, exasperated by their reproaches, and driven into antagonism by their arguments. H.L. Mencken was the one who first said, "There is always an easy solution to every human problem, neat, plausible, and wrong." They came with their neat answers that sounded so plausible to them, but they missed sympathy and comfort by a mile. Eliphaz was the first to speak, you may recall, and he came bringing experience as the basis of his message. "I have learned, I have observed, I have seen," and he brings all of that to Job as if Job needed to hear that. Job answers him with greater wisdom, and just about the time that Eliphaz steps back, the tag team match continues as a man named Bildad, verse 1 of chapter 8, steps on the scene. And if you think Eliphaz was offensive, you need to meet Bildad. I mean, this man is even less tactful. Talk about a human porcupine. Look at his opening line. Verse 1, Bildad the Shuhite answered, "How long will you say these things and the words of your mouth be a mighty wind? You windbag." Now, can you imagine sitting there, fevered from the sores that cover your body, the memory of 10 children now buried on the hillside, perhaps by your own hand, your wife whispering in your ear, "You need to just curse God and let him take you off the earth." Eliphaz coming with his no account counsel, and on top of that, along comes a second friend who is probably a little younger than Eliphaz, though old in age. Bildad begins by saying, "You're a bag of wind, Job," as he listened to these lines of Job that are recorded in chapters 6 and 7 that we have already looked at. We get to chapter 8. Bildad launches into three realms of argument. Let me give you those realms and then we'll touch on them before we read Job's answer. The character of God is in verses 3 through 7. Bildad speaks of that. The wisdom of the past, which is his basis for speaking, verses 8 and 9, and then, or really 8 through 10, and then the evidence of nature, which he goes into in verses 11 to 19, followed by a few words of conclusion, none of which bring sympathy, none of which offer comfort. First, Bildad, after calling him an empty windbag, turns to the Lord God and gives Job a lesson in theology. That's always nice. When you're trying to survive, your mouth is covered with sores as well. You can't eat your food. You can't sleep at night. You can't find peace during the daytime. And on top of that, here comes a preacher with his comments about God, all of which you already know. And so it was with Job, as we'll see. Look at what he says. He says, does God pervert justice? Does the Almighty pervert what is right? And if that's not bad enough, get this line. If your sons sinned against him, he delivered them into the power of their transgressions. Yep, means exactly what you think it means. I had to read it two or three times to believe a man would say such a thing. It's plain that your children sinned against him. Otherwise, why would God have punished them as he did?

0: Life can be messy, but you don't have to figure it out alone.
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4: Please inquire of the past generation. So he shoots back to the past. Earlier he said, Job, look up and consider the character of God. Your sons had this happen to them because of the sinfulness of their lives. You've had this happen to you because of sinfulness in your life. And God, who is holy and just and pure, can do none other than what he has done. And as Job reels under that barrage, he now says to Job, look back, Job. Verse 8, inquire of past generations. Consider the things searched out by their fathers. We are only of yesterday and know nothing. Our days on earth are as a shadow. Will they not teach you and tell you and bring forth words from their minds? Bildad, being a traditionalist, says, because we know nothing by comparison, we need to learn from those of our forefathers, those in days past. Go back to the patriarchs and listen to what they would teach us. Because our lives are so brief and their words linger on through the timelessness of the duration of life on this earth, we can draw from that. The tactlessness of Bildad it really grates on me. I know he has some strong things he wants to say, but you would think he would say them carefully. He reminds me of a physician I know who, after giving a particular individual a treadmill test, and the individual is rather portly, and has finished the treadmill test, and he's sweating, and he's panting, and he steps off the treadmill, and the doc says, as he looks at the results, not bad for a guy as fat as you are. I mean, the guy's done his best to stay on the treadmill, and now on top of that, he's told he's fat. I mean, some people have a great grasp of the obvious, don't they? Bildad is one of them. Now then, with the whole idea of cause and effect in mind, Bildad addresses the subject of nature, and he says, you can learn from nature about what has happened. Notice in verse 11 the mention of the papyrus, which is a plant of ancient days. The mention of green in verse 12. We're in the garden now. You can see that. The spider at the end of verse 14. The garden is mentioned at the end of verse 16. Roots that wrap around a rock pile in verse 17. He's out in nature, okay? He started with the character of God. He then went to the past and he looked at the evidence of the teaching of those in the past. And now he looks around. He's looking around in this wisdom poem. And just as the cause and effect is true in life, it's true in the world of nature, then it's true where you find yourself. Let me draw that together for you. Can the papyrus grow up without a marsh? Implication is obviously no. Then in good poetic fashion, he repeats similar words. Can the rushes grow without water? The point is, if these plants do not have water, they will wither and die. And the implication is, Job, you are withering and dying because you're a hypocrite. It only follows that your hope is perishing because you haven't a pure heart and a right relationship before a holy God. Verse 13, here is, he just drives it home with a hammer and nail. So are the paths of all who forget God. What's the implication? Job has forgotten God. And the hope of the godless will perish. He's now calling him even godless. And then he mentions a spider's web, whose confidence is fragile, whose trust a spider's web. Can you lean on a spider's web and be sustained? No, of course not. No matter how confident, the web is fragile and will break. Job, your confidence is like that. You will soon break and you will fall. And then having said that, he turns to the garden. No matter how luxuriant the plant, no matter how strong the root system,

0: it is pulled up, verse 18, if he is removed from his place, then it will deny him, saying, I never saw you. The implication is that that is what has happened. God has uprooted you, Job, and or something has happened to your root system that has led to this death-like condition in which you find yourself. Now, you say, well, boy, that's pretty complicated. Well, it's philosophy. Remember? They're the people who talk about things. They don't know what it's all about. They make it sound like it's your fault. And that's the way it is with Bildad. He is meandering around all these philosophical thoughts, and Job is sitting there trying to put them together and think, what is there that I can gain from this? And then he closes it off with verse 20 through 22. God will not reject a man of integrity. What's the implication? You're not. Nor will he support the evildoers. By now you're getting it. You've already seen where I'm going. He will yet fill your mouth with laughter, your lips with shouting. Those who hate you will be clothed with shame. The tent of the wicked will be no more. You'll know a day when you'll pass off this earth, and all of life will be wonderfully restored for you. You'll know joy. He missed it by a mile. He certainly didn't get the point of what Job needed. A friend of mine sent me an example of this week that I think illustrates it. A man asked his wife, if you could have anything in the world for one day, what would you want? And she said, well, I'd love to be six again, she said with a smile. Early the next morning, the morning of her birthday, he got her up and off they went to a local theme park. What a day. He put her on every ride in the park, the death slide, the screaming loop, the wall of fear, everything that was. 5 hours later, she staggers out of the theme park. Her head's reeling, her stomach is upside down. Off to McDonald's next. He ordered her 2 Big Macs along with extra fries and a thick chocolate shake. And then it was to an animated movie, the latest Hollywood blockbuster. There were hot dogs and the popcorn and Pepsis and M&Ms, a fabulous 6-year-old adventure. Finally, she wobbled home with her husband and collapsed into bed. And he leaned over and lovingly asked, well, dear, how'd you like being 6 again? One eye open, she said, well, actually, I meant my dress size. Yeah, Bildad misses it by a mile. He comes at Job as if Job needs sermons and condemnation and illustrations from the past and philosophical thought and examples from nature and spiders' webs and roots around rocks and all of this. And Job just says, look, can you help solve the sores I've got all over my body? Or can't you just say you're here to be with me and to sit alongside as I try to survive? But I don't need to put words in Job's mouth. He can speak for himself. And he answered. Now, remember last time we were together? Remember I told you about the cycles in Job? Get that clear in your mind, or you'll be at odds with the book. It'll be a jumble of words and dialogue that doesn't tie together. It's no reason to view it like that. There are three cycles. And in these cycles, there are dialogues. The first cycle, there is first Eliphaz, Job answers him. Bildad, Job answers him. Zophar, Job answers him. That finishes the first cycle. Then there's a second cycle, which is exactly the same rhythm as the first. Same ones speak, Job answers each one. The third cycle, everyone but Zophar speaks. Maybe he's walked away with his hands up saying, I can't get through to him. Job isn't very teachable. I'm not going to waste my wisdom on a man like that. And then there appears finally a younger man named Elihu, E-L-I-H-U, chapter 32. And he continues until finally God comes on the scene. And they all get the evaluation. Sorry counselors are every one of you, which is a great way to put it. And then the men are put in their place. And they, in fact, are Job is to pray for them, and they make things right. But we're not there yet. It's interesting. There are people like this. There are people like this. One man puts it this way. It seems almost incredible that Bildad would reply so callously. There's not only indifference to Job's plight, but an arrogant certainty that Job's children got just what they deserved, and that Job was well on his way to the same fate. The lesson we must learn, I get this, is that there are such people in the world, and that they do their heartless disservice to mankind under the guise of being the special friend of God. Have you noticed that? The harshest letters I've ever received have come from fellow Christians who sign it in Christian love. Or they begin it with, God told me to write you this. And I thought, when I read it, I wonder if he's baritone or bass. And then they unload a piece of their mind they couldn't afford to lose in this letter. Eliphaz ventured a word, but I'm telling you, Bildad was downright blunt. He opens with a blast. I just want to add here, no extra charge. Think before you write a letter of criticism. Think. I believe it was Benjamin Franklin, who said, write your complaints in dust, your affirmations in marble. Don't record for posterity your complaints, please. If you need to do that, then say them. Say them face to face and say them kindly. Before you do that, put yourself in the shoes of the other person for a considerable period of time. Chances are good you'll never say a word.
1: Some powerful words from Chuck Swindoll. He said, before we speak, before we write, pause long enough to stand in the other person's shoes. Chances are we'll choose silence over words we can never take back. It's a simple standard, but one that could transform every relationship we have. Chuck titled today's message, Continuing the Verbal Fistfight. We'll place a bookmark in this passage because we'll resume our study right here on Tuesday's edition of Insight for Living. Job's so-called friends had plenty of words. They assaulted Job with their judgment. What they didn't have were answers. And the truth is, neither do we. When the world falls apart, when suffering arrives without warning, and silence replaces all the certainty we once had, where do we turn? Well, Chuck wrote a compelling book written for exactly that moment. It's called Finding God When the World's on Fire. 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
8: When George Washington accepted command of the Continental Army, Americans were fighting a king and determined not to replace one form of unchecked power with another. Washington understood the difference between authority and ownership. In 1775, he declared, "When we assume the soldier, we do not lay aside the citizen." Even as commander of America's army, Washington remembered that he remained one of the people and that the power entrusted to him was never his to keep. He did not fight to rule America. He fought so Americans could govern themselves. Washington's example gave the young nation something more than victory. It gave America a standard for leadership. Those who hold power must remain accountable to the people they serve, because in a free nation, leadership is not ownership. It is a duty and a trust.
9: 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Hey, Nancy! 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
16: You want to make your home a really welcome place for your kids to have their friends over. And then you get to see what they're like and be the carpooling mom or dad, you know, where you're driving them places and they're going to forget you're there. And they have all these conversations going on. My wife was great with that, and she learned a lot.
15: That's Tim Shoemaker, and he and his son Mark join us today on Focus on the Family with Jim Daly. Thanks for being here. I'm John Fuller.
17: You know, John, it is a great opportunity to find a way to communicate truth to your teens on some of those big conversations that you need to have. But today we want to discuss how to get your frame of mind in a place to identify when that opportunity comes, not just on that big talk. We always refer to it as the big talk, but all the other talks that need to be brought up about spiritual development and loving the Lord and how to treat people and all the sacred things that we want to communicate.
15: Mm-hmm. Yeah, we have to be ready, as you said, and we have two great guests to help us understand how to have those conversations. Tim Shoemaker is an author, speaker, and writing coach, and he and his wife, Cheryl, have three adult sons, three daughters-in-law, and 12 grandchildren. One of his sons, Mark, joins us today, and Mark is a campus pastor at the Bridge Community Church in Illinois. And together, this father-son duo has written a book called What to Say and How to Say It to Your Teen, A Parent's Guide to 30 Tricky Conversations. And we'll encourage you to get a copy of that book.
17: Tim and Mark, it's great to have you on Focus on the Family.
18: It's great to be here.
17: Yeah,
18: definitely.
17: It's fun. This is a great, I love these conversations because I think partly I'm eager to hear about it. I had that posture when my boys were younger. I wanted to know, yeah, how are other people communicating with their children? What can I learn from it? So that's the spirit in which we're providing this discussion today. So when you look at 30 tricky conversations, is the one I just described the number one conversation? Or what would you say is the number one or two conversations when you look at tricky conversations?
16: That's probably not even one that we'd make the book, as far as some of the things we have to talk about. There's cultural issues, there's those spiritual issues, there's spiritual life. We want to talk to them about the whole aspect of dating, especially if they're teens.
17: That's, you know, a big one.
16: You know, what does it look like? Why do we date? You know, when are you ready to date? So many different things like that. Their personal habits, their emotions, their anxiety. So many kids are wrestling with that. Some of these things our kids are going to hide from us. They're going to mask it, but they're thinking about it. We need to talk about it.
17: Yeah. Let me ask you this. I mean, we're getting into deep waters already. If a parent listening or watching doesn't have that relationship with their teenager, what are one or two things they can do to turn that ship toward a relationship of trust for that young teen?
16: Boy, if they don't have it, and I'd love to hear Mark's thoughts on that, but to me, if they don't have that, I'd be honest about it. I wouldn't just gloss over it. Like that isn't a thing, and all of a sudden try to be this great friend, and I'm there.
17: You can't
16: and
17: be listening. Just a friend.
16: Yeah, so I think I'd fess up. I'd have that conversation, say, you know what, I feel like I haven't been there for these things, and I want to do better. Mm. And maybe I would even ask that teen for some ideas. I would certainly want to talk to some other, maybe some parents. In my case, I'd talk to my wife. Because she's going to have insight, say, hey, you know, if I've been missing it. And then another quick thing, Jim, is we have so many distractions, right?
17: Mm-hmm.
16: Maybe I've got a habit with my phone. I've got to put that away.
17: Make time to build the relationship with your son or daughter. Let me ask you this. When a teen breaks that trust, you know, the whole bond is built on trust. Hopefully you as a parent are doing all the right things. But, you know, there may come a time when that teen breaks your trust as a parent. They borrowed the car, something happened, they didn't tell you about it. I mean, it can be all sorts of situations again, or they went to the party that you told them not to go to, whatever that might be. What do we do as a parent in that situation to continue to build relationship, but also have the boundaries? Back to your, it's not being just a friend.
18: Yeah. Mm-hmm.
17: What do you do, Tim?
16: Reminds me of a time I'd messed up. I was 17. And
17: have you heard the story, Mark?
18: I've only heard the story, but I actually don't know what's in it or behind it.
16: So I had messed up. It was like the worst mess up of my life to that point. And, you know, I had thought I can get away with it. You know, I'd underestimated the conviction of the Holy Spirit, right? And so then I confessed. I talked to my mom, and then, of course, there was going to be a talk with my dad. But the way my dad handled it was so good. I saw he was disappointed. He didn't yell. He didn't lose it. But I remember him, we sat around the kitchen table. My siblings were downstairs, you know, and he said, you know what? I don't know if I should hit you or what, Tim. And in my mind, I'm thinking, hit me, hit me. I would feel better, wow. You know, because I felt so guilty. I hurt him. I saw the disappointment. That, to me, was the worst thing. I disappointed my dad. And it turned me. He may not have known it. And that would be encouragement for your parents, too. I mean, that are listening. My dad probably went to bed thinking he was a failure, you know? But he instead talked to me about not how bad I was, but, Tim, this isn't you. This isn't the you that I know you want to be. You made a bad choice, you know? And, boy, I wanted to build it back. I didn't want to disappoint him again. And so, yeah, that was some experience I had with that. How a dad handled it. He didn't have anything fancy to say. His love came through, not anger.
17: But also his disappointment.
16: Oh,
17: and that's
16: man.
17: Okay.
16: Oh, that was powerful.
17: In the book, you use a scuba diving analogy about these tough conversations. How does that connect to this moment?
16: Well, when you take a dive, you generally have a goal. Maybe you're over a reef. You want to see fish. You want to see shark. Maybe you want to see a wreck. There's always something you really want to do. And that can become the primary reason for your dive, but you've got to change that. Your primary goal on every dive has got to be to come back safely, you and your buddy. And so anything else is secondary. So when I'm down there, and maybe my judgment isn't as good, I don't want my first goal to be to find that shark or to find that whatever, because I might make a bad judgment. But if my first priority is to come back safely, me and my buddy, that changes. I might not see what I was hoping to see on this dive, but I'm going to come back safe. Primary goal hit. Same thing with a conversation with our kids. Primary goal. You want to come back from this conversation, these tricky conversations, safe, you and your team. You know, you don't want to be burning bridges. You don't want to be taking shots at them. You don't want to bully them. You don't want to hurt the relationship you want to build in.
17: Mark, and I love that analogy, actually. I'm not a diver, but I can grab the concepts. Yeah. Mark, in those moments when parents have to have that tough conversation about something, a behavioral issue, an incident, whatever it might be, you can't let it go, shouldn't let it go, and need to use it as a teaching point. How do you, now you have kids too, right?
18: Yeah.
17: All under 12, so you're
18: they're
17: right around
18: younger.
17: The corner.
18: Yeah, I'm starting to get into this a little bit more.
17: So it's really good. And you're speaking to us from that perspective, both as the son growing up under Tim, and then the father who's about to enter the teen years with your kids being 12 and under. But in that context, how do you think a parent needs to frame it for themselves as they go into those tough conversations, because it's so easy to come out with conflict, and that then becomes the beginning, potentially, the beginning of trouble in the relationship that could be end in rebellion over, you know, 3-4 years. How would you coach a parent to prepare themselves for that, not just for conflict, but for positive conversation?
18: I think some of it is the mindset going into it, that this isn't about winning an argument or being smarter in that moment, and so it's kind of just come to my side and I'll show it by just proving that I'm right in that moment. And so I think going into it with the objective, like he's saying, of coming back both of you together, but also what do I want them to really get? Where do I want their heart to be at the end of this? Knowing that this one talk doesn't have to be the full talk. I don't have to move them the entire way in this conversation exactly to where I am right now, but this is a process. And so I think approaching with that mindset, making sure you're praying about it before you go into it, giving yourself time to prep, I think is huge. And really thinking through it, praying through it, talking to other people.
17: Well, what are my goals? What do I want to achieve in this discussion?
18: Yeah, where do I want
17: that
18: heart to be
17: to
18: in
17: it?
18: Yeah.
17: It's hard to do because emotionally you're probably amped up because you're upset.
18: Yeah.
17: But man, the better way. Think of the Lord talking to people that were antagonistic to him. He is the Son of God.
18: Yeah.
17: And they're accusing him of being of the devil and other things. Think of the patience he needed to deal with these people. Mm-hmm. I mean, you have no clue what you're talking about. Mm-hmm. And, you know, but he never really expressed it that way. You know, he would ask questions. Let me ask you this. I mean, in that moment, a parent can sound like a bully, you know, trying to win the argument, but lose the battle overall. What are some common phrases or habits we shouldn't employ in that moment? Just teach us what the don'ts are, and then we'll go to the do's.
16: Anything that we would do that would exasperate them, you know, pushing their buttons, hitting them with a, you always do this or you never do that.
17: That's an easy one.
16: Yeah, real easy for us to do. I think a real don't that we have to be careful of is interrupting.
17: Mm-hmm.
16: It's already thinking we know their motives behind whatever it was that they did. And so we assign that motive to them, and we've already got them figured out. Hey, only God knows the heart. You might make a guess, but that exasperates our kids. If they think that, you know, the jury is already fixed or whatever and that. So these are things that we want to be careful. They're conversation killers.
17: Yeah.
16: And that is a form of bullying.
17: I don't know that this is mostly dads, but I think sarcasm is a really
16: important one
17: because I think we go there. It's almost like relief to us.
16: Yeah.
17: To put it in that context.
16: Belittling.
17: What does that sound like, sarcasm toward a teen in a moment of desperation?
16: Oh, boy.
18: It's like, here we go. Okay. Like, mm-hmm. I knew you were going to say that. Some of it is sarcasm, even, I think, of, like, facial expressions, too.
16: Yeah.
18: Where you, it's communicating you're not really listening, and I'm, like, three steps ahead of you. And so that's, I think, what the sarcasm is doing, and it then you're just shutting them down, really. Like, and you're really not going to be able to really learn really where they're at. And then what they actually need to hear from you, which is what's wild about that with the sarcasm and some of those conversation killers. It does feel good for us. Sorry, I kind of just jumped in here.
16: No, it's good.
18: You feel pretty good about it in that moment, but you're hijacking the conversation because now they think you're not really listening. And I saw this with students a lot where then it's like, and now I don't actually know where they're at. And now I don't actually know what I need to say and what they need to hear and where to take this next, you know? Yeah. And so,
19: Yeah, you're actually shutting them down and making them go silent because what's the use? I'm not going to have a safe conversation with mom or dad. Yeah, good point. Our guests today on Focus on the Family with Jim Daly are Tim Shoemaker and Mark Shoemaker. This is a terrific resource. It's going to really guide you to do the preparation that they've talked about and then to know how to get into some of these really difficult discussions. The book is called What to Say and How to Say It to Your Teen, A Parent's Guide to 30 Tricky Conversations. Get a copy from us here at the ministry. 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
17: Let's hit some of the positive sides. I like the first one you talk about, pray.
18: Yeah.
17: You know, I think when we're in the heat of the moment, even thinking of something that happened 3 days ago, as you begin to think of that interaction with your child, with your teen, your energy can come up. So the idea of praying ahead of time might not be the first thing you think about, but it probably is. I would say it definitely is the first thing you should do. Beyond pray, then what's another of the to-dos?
16: Another one is, and I think Mark mentioned it, get reinforcements. See if you can get somebody else to pray for you. You only need one, but get a prayer warrior and say, hey, I'm going to have a tricky conversation. Would you be praying for my heart and for their heart in this conversation? I think that'd be, and then think about your atmosphere. Where are you going to have this conversation and when?
17: Mm-hmm.
16: Because you think about it, you pick the wrong place and time to do it, and your conversation just got a lot harder.
17: And so much of that is the opposite of what we just talked about. Put your phone away, resist the urge to interrupt. You know, it's the opposite of what we just said, you know.
16: Yeah.
17: And that's important.
18: Yeah, I love the atmosphere one. How many times that that's helped me in our conversations. When you talk to me about sex, I still remember we were driving to Wisconsin.
17: You will always remember this conversation.
18: I will. And it was so helpful that we were driving because I could just look out the window the whole time. And I'm like,
17: trapped.
18: Yeah, I was all of a sudden very interested in the countryside. You know,
17: look at that tree. Yeah. Look at that. Yeah.
18: But it helps so much, you know, and we talk about that in the book and try to offer different suggestions of, when you're in different, you know, sometimes it's a restaurant. And I think that that communicates something. There's value that is shown to a teenager to bring them out and to have a conversation there. Maybe it's a walk and you're shoulder to shoulder and you're having that conversation there. There's a lot of different thoughts that we've put into atmosphere.
17: You know, one of the core things, and we've done a couple of shows with Heather Holloman. If you haven't heard those, I'd get the app and go listen to them because she's really good. She's a professor at Penn State, and she talks about effective communication, how to listen, how to ask questions that actually draw people's hearts out, which again is another Jesus trait. Yeah. But for a parent to do that with the teen, speak to the importance of understanding how to engage and listen without being three steps ahead. Don't go there. Just listen. How important is that? And how do you do that? Because I've already got the answer, Mark.
18: Yeah. I think it's being a student of your kids as well as you know them on so many different things. And a lot of our conversations here as we're trying to talk through how to have them start with a good question to try to get them to talk about it. It feels a little bit like a softer entrance ramp, too, into the conversation as well. Mm-hmm. We're not just coming in hot with what we want to say on it, but we want to hear where they're at. And as they're talking about it, I'm not just thinking about my objective and where I'm going to take them, but thinking really of the best route to get there based on what they're saying, based on what they're struggling with, based on what their fears are, or maybe their understanding or lack of understanding of the Bible in that situation as they're talking about it. So we're listening for all those things to think about how best to answer.
17: Yeah, that's really good.
19: It is. So I need some help for a friend, we'll say, who feels like during those years, those teen years, there was a loss of respect. My friend needed to be respected. So give me a script for reintroducing the respect that I would like to see in the conversations that we have that doesn't happen. I get the eye rolls, the shutdown, the put down, the
16: Yeah. You know, if you can go back and try to figure out when you started losing the respect, I think that would be an important thing. And sometimes they won't tell you. But if they see that you know it, you realize it, and, you know, somewhere along the line, I lost something. And I want to earn it back. And if you can help me, you know, what is Dad missing? What have I missed here? How can we build this back? But I'd also ask somebody else, you know, if you can ask your wife, if you can ask somebody else who might have some insight. Maybe you're going to go to the youth pastor. They might have opened up, and they've said some things, and now at least you can know where to begin.
17: Oh, it's so true. You know, I don't know if it's an idiom, an axiom, whatever. You know, respect is earned. Mark, I'd love to hear from you in terms of how does a father earn that respect rather than just expect it to be given because I'm your dad.
18: Yeah.
17: Do so because I told you to do so kind of thing. I mean, there is a responsibility on our part as being the fathers.
18: Yeah.
17: To earn that respect from their kids. Now, people are right now going, what? That should just be given. But I don't think so. I think if you're mistreating your child, you're saying they should respect that?
18: Right.
17: No way.
18: So for me, I think it was a few things, but it's seeing his daily habits, who he was, his character in and out, being real and authentic in all those moments of life. I think some of it, especially as I'm getting into teenagers, I'm seeing he's teaching me and taking time to teach me how to be a man, which means he's passing that off to me, which helps me respect him more because now it's not a fight for me to prove myself to you. When I turned 18, and he made a big deal about it leading up into it, it was this rite of passage night and invited a bunch of men into the room. And it helps me respect him when he's encouraging me on my road to be a man. And he's talking like that to me. But he's got to be living it himself. He lived in a way and continues to, that I strive to want to be. As a student pastor, I saw parents and students wrestle with this a lot. And what was so sad is I would be hearing from the students. They wanted to respect their parents. That's what was grieving them.
17: It's like built into their heart to want to. Yeah.
18: And that was like at the center of what was so difficult for them. So while maybe the parents and me initially, all I'm hearing is the anger at all these things that the parents were doing or the dad was doing that was unfair or whatever, as harsh of a critic as they might have been as of their parent, at the core of that was just a disappointment of who they wanted them to be. And I will say I did see many times parents earn that back, dads earn that back, because they noticed it and they saw and they started new habits. I do think they're forgiving in that way. Not every time, and it might take longer in some situations than others, but I've seen it. I've seen that be built back up.
17: Yeah, and it's so critical. And, you know, this idea between behavior engagement, if I could call it that, versus heart development, and it seems so subtle, but it's so important, because if we're just on the behavioral modification, do this, don't do that, and we're zapping the mice in our teenager, we don't get the heart.
18: Right.
17: They don't understand the whys. And I mean, it is so critical to explain the whys, the heart attitude, and to develop that, because if you can catch that at the front of the fountain, the trailhead of the river, right? If you can catch that, then the behavior will come. And the scripture says that, you know, from out of the heart flows your words and your life attitude. So the goal here, I think, for us as parents with teens is to teach the heart, and then the behavior should come.
18: Yeah.
17: As opposed to just concentrating on behavior.
18: That's all of it. And that's one of the reasons why we recommend having follow-up conversations afterwards. It might feel like a relief when you get through the conversation. You're like, oh, good, we did that. But it's not just for the sake of having the conversation. It's the heart, and you want to see that. So a great way to take the temperature of the heart is to come back to it later. And a week later, check in with a really good question. How's that going? How's that new habit you wanted to do? Or how's... Because we really do want to see the heart changing in that.
17: So true. You know, another area that we should cover is getting to know the friends of your sons and daughters. But to go out of your way, Jean and I give Jean a lot of credit. She's great. When the boys, you know, when their friends would come over, you know, she'd give them a big hug and say, it's so good to have you at the house. And we think the world of your mom and dad, and all positive.
18: Yeah.
17: And I think that just helps. It helps set an environment. And even with some of that, you know, having conversations with those friends that maybe those friends aren't even having with their parents.
18: Yeah.
17: And you got to tread gently in that area, but it's nice to have that relationship. Speak to the importance of that.
16: You know, I love what you said about with Jean and the kids being there. And you want to make your home a really welcome place for your kids to have their friends over. And then you get to see what they're like and be the carpooling mom or dad, you know, where you're driving them places and they're going to forget you're there. And they have all these conversations going on. My wife was great with that. And she learned a lot.
17: Now, let me ask right at the end here, the perhaps most important question for that parent with their teen. Everything we've talked about, they've winced. Oh, I did bully. I remember bullying. I remember using sarcasm. What I used it as an escape. I didn't know what to do. You know, whatever justification they're giving, and they're hearing this conversation going, man, that's me. That's what I've done as a dad. That's what I've done as a mom. What do they do to reset that with their 15-year-old today? I mean, tonight around the dinner table, what do we do differently?
18: I would start with the apology there and to be able to acknowledge it. And that does go a long way. Obviously backed up by how you live and stuff like that. I'd be careful not to make grand promises of like, I'm never going to do that again. Correct. Or whatever, because then you're just going to add to it when you do mess up again. But I think that humility has a way of tearing down some of the walls of maybe resentment that have built up over time. But that apology goes a long way, I think. And then,
17: I agree.
18: Yeah, what would you do after that?
16: Well, then I'm gonna make sure I remember. So I'm going to write notes, and they're going to be cryptic. I know what they mean. Nobody else does. And I've got one on my desk right now to remind me about something I want to work on. And so, you know, I'm going to have those reminders. If I'm coming into the house or the kids are coming in, whatever, it's a time to remember, okay, God, help me have the heart. You know, I'm surrendering to you. Holy Spirit, work in me to be the man that I need to be for them, because this is way beyond me. This is about their heart and about their future and about their relationship with God. All of that is on the line, because if we break those communication things with them, they'll talk to somebody, but just not us.
17: Yeah, it's so true. Well, this has been great. Tim and Mark, what a wonderful discussion and a great book, What to Say and How to Say It to Your Teen, A Parent's Guide to 30 Tricky Conversations. And we barely scratched the surface. Let me turn to the listeners. Focus on the Family is here. We're here to help you and your family to thrive in Christ. That's our goal. That's our mission every day. And we want to equip you, mom and dad, as you're raising the future generation. We offer a library of trusted resources, articles, programs like this one, videos, and more. You can find that really in something we're calling Age and Stage. And that's when you have children, 0 to 18, come to the website, find Age and Stage, put in your children's birth date, and we'll send you every week information on how to parent that 3-year-old, that 15-year-old, all the way up to 18. And it is great content for you. And we also have Tim and Mark's wonderful book, What to Say and How to Say It to Your Teen, A Parent's Guide to 30 Tricky Conversations. Very practical field manual that helps you tackle the toughest conversations with your teens using grace, biblical wisdom, and communication that builds trust instead of pushing them away with legalism. Mm-hmm. I think every parent would say yes. And when you make a gift of any amount, hopefully a monthly pledge, that would really help us. We'll send you a copy of the book as our way of saying thank you for being part of the ministry. Let me give you the payback on what the ministry is doing. We got this note from Carly. She said this: the insight I've gained from listening to your show helped me guide one of my teenage students through a very tense and difficult family situation with Christ-honoring and respectful advice. It's right what we were aiming for today, right? She went on to say, I'm incredibly grateful for what I've learned, and I'm looking forward to applying it someday with my own kids.
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17: It is, and I want to thank both of you for participating with us as authors just to provide that kind of content to the listeners and the viewers. 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
1: Psalms chapter 9, verse 1 through

And once again, if you do that, if you meditate on it, it will remove any need that you'll feel to take action on your own behalf. And then he says, after you think about it for a while, then take a pause and respond to it. That's the Selah. He says, the wicked return to the grave. Hell is the idea, to Hades, as some verses or translations say. The wicked return to the grave. All the nations that forget God. But the end for all of the wicked is the same. I know we want justice here. When Paul's writing to the Thessalonians, he says that God is going to pay them back for their evil against you, against God, against the church. And we say, yes, get him, God. But then he says this. This will happen when he comes, when Jesus returns. Now, my timetable, I'm always asking Jesus to move it up a little bit. I don't want to wait to the end for things to get right. But the wicked return to the grave, that's their end. You can apply that to a lot of things that go on in the world that we live in. But the needy will not always be forgotten, though it seems like that at times, the victims, nor the hope of the afflicted ever perish. Arise, O Lord, let not men triumph, let the nations be judged in your presence. Strike them with terror, O Lord, let the nations know they are but men. Selah. I would have loved to deliver that message at the Capitol yesterday. I would love to talk to those people face to face. Say, do you have any idea that God is watching you? Do you have any idea the example you're setting for the people that voted you to be here, the people that entrusted you? Where have the statesmen gone? Where have the people that really wanted the best for you and for me? Where have they gone? Everything is partisan. There's nothing but vitriol. And nobody can see. Nobody can see the damage that's being done. Except God. He knows. That leads us into Psalm 10. Times of trouble can turn to a quiet confidence in God. Psalm 10 begins this way. Why, O Lord, do you stand far off? Why do you hide yourself in times of trouble? One of the great things about David is he's so raw. I mean, this is how a lot of us want to talk to God, and yet we don't have the guts to do it. I'm not challenging you, God, but where are you? God, this isn't fair. Every time you say something's not fair, you know, in the live radio program, I get questions all the time. It's not fair that God won't let women be pastors. Do you realize what you're saying when you challenge God with not being fair? Why do you stand far off? Why do you hide yourself in times of trouble? Now, in my personal walk, there's always a conflict between spirit and flesh. There are times, even in the current trial that we're going through right now, where I feel like God is standing far off. You know, when people come by and say, you know, God can do anything. I know that. But knowing that doesn't really help me unless he actually does something. And so we've all got that conflict, and I think it's honest and raw to acknowledge that. David knew God. David had a heart after God. God knows the conflict that's going on inside each and every one of us. So what do I do when I feel like God is standing far off? God, I'm going through this terrible trial and you're not answering me. God, what do you want me to do? I'll do anything, Lord, but I don't get an answer. Here's what you have to do. Here's what I do. I have to remember that I know better. I know God's not hiding. I know that God's not angry. It is in those times where God seems distant that he's often doing the greatest work. He's preparing you for something down the road that is going to need a greater degree of faith. And so we need to remember, we need to focus on and lean on what we know
instead of how we feel. I suppose that's what faith is really all about. I said earlier, trusting God, that's just active faith. And we have to remember those things when it seems like God is far away, when it seems like God's not hearing our prayers. Every prayer gets answered. Yes, no, or wait. Sometimes in those waiting times especially, it just seems like, Lord, where are you? Can you see I'm dying out here? Where are you? It's in those times that we have to remember who he is and what he's done. We have to respond according to what we know rather than responding based on how we feel. Well, here's why David felt God was far away. In his arrogance, the wicked man hunts down the weak who are caught in the schemes he devises. Now, obviously, we would cry out here, not fair, O God. I mean, it's just that why do the wicked always seem to prosper? That's the same thing that David is dealing with this. I've learned that there are some people who just can never get over the fact that injustice happens in this world. And God usually gets the blame for it. God didn't cause the world to be the way it is. Why would we ever blame God? When wicked people get away with their wicked, evil deeds, we wonder, well, that's not fair. It doesn't make sense. Well, we'll see again in this psalm that God is on the throne. Is it fair that wicked men prevail? Is it fair that they seem to be blessed in this world? I mean, we look at people who are living horribly, ungodly lives. And they're rich and they're famous and they're good looking and all of those things. We wonder, well, it's not fair. Remember that this is the best it's ever going to be for them. For you and for me who are believers, this is the worst it's ever going to be. We know their end, and we have to understand that it's God who's working all things together for the good of those who love him. Is it fair that there are oppressors and victims? Have you ever said it's always the wealthy, it's always the people that are in positions of power, they're the ones who get away with anything? It's not what you know, it's who you know. I mean, those are the kind of things that we deal with in the world all the time. This is where we understand that there is a greater power who will make things right. He will even out those scales of justice. And that has to be okay with us. Sometimes if we're honest, it's just not. Well, Lord, they need to get what they deserve. Is there anybody in this room who wants from God what they deserve? I don't. I want grace, unmerited, undeserved favor. David simply is acknowledging this is the way it looks in the world. He continues, he boasts of the cravings of his heart. He blesses the greedy and reviles the Lord. In his pride, and pride is always the root of godlessness, in his pride the wicked does not seek him. In all his thoughts there's no room for God. Now think about this. Now I'm talking to Christians primarily. Do you go through entire days hardly giving God a

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4: Why do they kill themselves at ever-increasing numbers? Why do they drown their sorrows in drugs and alcohol? Why do they divorce over and over and over? They're always looking for the next new thing that at least for a little bit of time will give them relief. I'll always be happy and never have trouble. Let me bring this a little bit closer to home. As Christians, have you ever convinced yourself that God wants you to be happy? So that you did something you know God doesn't want you to do because, well, God told me it was okay because God wants me to be happy. He doesn't. He wants you to be obedient because then you will be blessed. Happy lasts for a minute. Blessed lasts forever. And God wants us to be obedient so that he can bless us. Do you really believe that the Elon Musks, the Bill Gates, the Jeff Bezos of the world, or those beautiful people that strode across the Oscar stage Sunday night, do you really believe that they're happy? They are the most miserable people of all. Their lives are consumed by what other people are saying about them on social media. We need to be realistic about who is and who isn't happy. It says his mouth is full of curses. The idea there is cursing. Have you ever heard rich people talk? You know, we live in an age now of podcasts. And there are some podcasts that are really interesting. I was listening to Joe Rogan and Elon Musk. And it's fascinating. Elon Musk is a brilliant man, a Renaissance man. And he just thinks about things that are completely different than we think about. He's on a completely different level. And both of them, Joe Rogan, the most popular podcaster in the world, and Elon Musk, the richest man in the world, who might also be the smartest, seemingly every other word out of their mouth is cursing. And I can stand it. I'm not a prude. But when they start taking God's name in vain, I got to turn it off. Their mouth is full of cursings and lies. You ever think any of those wicked people lie? What happens when they get caught? They just lie more. Their mouth is full of curses and lies and threats. Trouble and evil are under his tongue. He lies in wait near the villages from ambush. He murders the innocent, watching in secret for his victims. He lies in wait like a lion in cover. He lies in wait to catch the helpless. He catches the helpless and drags them off in his net. His victims are crushed. They collapse. They fall under his strength. Here's the second he says to himself. Verse 11. God has forgotten. He covers his face and never sees. Isn't it true that the world that we live in, people live like God isn't able to see them? As Christians, sometimes we're guilty of the same thing. We do things we know God doesn't want, and somehow it's okay. I don't get caught. I don't get busted. So it's okay. It was just that one time, and we justify it that way. But the wicked that David is referring to here, the people in this world, they live like they're not going to give account. I remember when Paul and I drove to San Diego to see my dad just before we were coming to San Antonio just to say goodbye to him and tell him what we were going to do. He told him we're going to go to San Antonio, Texas. We're going to start a church. And I expected him to mock me like he usually did whenever we talked about Jesus. But he didn't. He looked at me and said, Ronnie, you got to be a fool not to know that there's something out there bigger, greater than you are. And he said to me, I know one day I'm going to stand and be judged.

And then he got dumb. He said, my dad was a deathbed conversion. He got Devin. But here's what he said. He said, well, I'll just take my punishment. How dumb is that? He says to himself, he is forgotten. It's like God can't see. People don't consider God, actually believe they can justify their behavior before God. When I stand before him, I'll explain why I did this. We can't do that. God sees everything. We can't hide. You know, it's interesting to me that David, the writer of this psalm, actually had a period of time when he forgot that God sees. His sin with Bathsheba, his murder of Uriah. And he tried to hide it for 9 months. And in that 9 months, all you have to do is read Psalm 32. David was a dead man walking around. His insides were waxing away. Why? Because he was trying to hold the sin, but God wouldn't let him hide. We have to understand that there's nothing that God doesn't see. There's nothing that is hidden from the Lord. And David was just like us. He wants now for those wicked people to be judged immediately. God set them straight. Sometimes we make demands of God. We want to know why they're getting away with this stuff and we're not. Well, David goes there in the next verse, verse 12. Arise, O Lord. Lift up your hand, O God. Do not forget the helpless. He's asking God to take action on behalf of the victims. God will always act on behalf of the victims. Maybe not on our timetable. But David at least understood that. His judgment, when we get to Psalm 29, God lives above the floods of judgment. God's perspective, he sees things that we can't see. Why does the wicked man receive God? Here's the third one. Why does he say to himself, he won't call me to account? Now, we understand that with no explanation about the wicked. But as we wrap this up tonight, let me ask you, why is it that we Christians actually believe like God won't call you to account for the things that you do? Well, I can sin and God will forgive me. I know I shouldn't do it, but God will forgive me. Pastor Ron tells me all the time, once saved, always saved. But how can a real believer take that approach with God? Paul says twice in the New Testament that people who live like this will not inherit the kingdom of God. Yet we somehow think we're going to get away with it. God understands. God's okay with what I'm doing. He won't call me to account. I'll get away with it. And then he pivots, David does in verse 14. But you, O God, do see trouble and grief. You consider it to take it in hand. The victim commits himself to you. You are the helper of the fatherless. If you feel like a victim, if people have taken advantage of you, God is your help. God is the only one to whom you can run. David put this into practice on two occasions when he had the opportunity to kill Saul. And there were even people around David saying, you know, this is God. God delivered him to you. Put the spear through him. And David said, no, I won't touch the Lord's anointed. Vengeance belongs to the Lord. God will deal with him. I don't have to. And in one of those episodes, he even cut off a corner of Saul's robe. And David was conscience stricken even for doing that. The victim commits himself to you. You are the helper of the fatherless. What that means for every one of us is that God is our shield, our buckler. He's our protector. He sees everything. He knows everything. And the scales of justice are always going to be thrown back into balance. And sometimes we delight in prayers like the way this one ends, verse 15 and 16. Break the arm of the wicked and evil man. You ever want to pray that for somebody? Break his teeth out of his mouth, Lord. Break the arm of the wicked and evil man. Call him to account for his wickedness that would not be found out. The Lord is king forever and ever. The nations will perish from his
hand. David is simply remembering God's track record. He's remembering God's character. This psalm, you'll remember, began with fear and despair, and it ends with confidence in God. This is sort of a faith being activated scenario. And it all begins with the I wills in verse 9, or Psalm 9. It all begins with this. I'm going to praise you. I'm going to sing your praises. I'm going to tell of your wonders. I'm going to do it, Lord, because you deserve it. Not because of my circumstances, not because my prayers have been answered, but I'm going to do it because you deserve it. He says, you hear, O Lord, the desire of the afflicted. You encourage them and you listen to their cry, defending the fatherless and the oppressed in order that man who is of the earth may terrify no more. Calvary, this day is almost here. This day is almost here. God is going to judge, and he's going to judge with wrath that we can't even begin to imagine. We don't like to think of our Jesus, gentle Jesus, baby Jesus, as angry, but he's angry at the world that's rejected him. He's angry at sin. He's angry that this is the way things turned out. What do you think Jesus would have said if he was in our nation's capital last night? He would look at him and he would say, you act like I didn't put you here. You're here because I permitted it. Your role is to represent me and take care of the people. The people that you'd give nary a thought to. Justice is coming. That day is coming. And while David had no understanding of grace, you and I, we have a leg up on David here. The natural outworking flesh says, Lord, break their arms. Later, it really will be, break their teeth. Do those things, O Lord, and rescue me. This day, because God is just, must come. And this day is coming soon.

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4: When George Washington accepted command of the Continental Army, Americans were fighting a king and determined not to replace one form of unchecked power with another. Washington understood the difference between authority and ownership. In 1775, he declared, "When we assume the soldier, we did not lay aside the citizen." Even as commander of America's army, Washington remembered that he remained one of the people and that the power entrusted to him was never his to keep. 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He fought so Americans could govern themselves. 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It gave America a standard for leadership. Those who hold power must remain accountable to the people they serve. Because in a free nation, leadership is not ownership. It is a duty and a trust.
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13: Thank you for joining us. As believers in our Lord and Savior, Jesus Christ, it is vital that we possess the mind of Christ. How do we do that? By consistently studying and applying God's Word daily. We are compelled to let the mind of Christ be in us and assures us that as the children of God, we can have the mind of Christ. 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
14: Have your Bibles, turn with us to the book of Revelation, chapter 3, verses 18 through 22. Okay, Revelation chapter 3, verses 18 through 22. And there you'll find these words. I counsel you to buy from me gold refined in the fire so you can become rich, and white clothes to wear so you can cover your shameful nakedness, and salve to put on your eyes so you can see. Those whom I love, I rebuke and discipline. So be earnest and repent. Here I am. I stand at the door and knock. If anyone hears my voice and opens the door, I will come in and eat with that person and they with me. To the one who is victorious, I will give the right to sit with me on my throne, just as I was victorious and sat down with my Father on his throne. Whoever has ears, let them hear what the Spirit says to the churches. I want to preach the second message that I commenced with on last Sunday. And this is part two of that same message. Laodicea, the lukewarm church. Laodicea, the lukewarm church. The letter to the church in Laodicea is the seventh and final letter to the churches of Asia Minor. Laodicea was located in the Lycus Valley, southwest of Phrygia. It was primarily known for banking. Laodicea was known for commerce, wool. The city was known for law, medicine, and notably its eye salve. An inadequate local water supply forced the city to build an underground aqueduct. The church in Laodicea was an arrogant church. It was a self-sufficient church. She was an affluent church in an affluent city. The church began through the ministry of Epaphras while Paul was ministering in Ephesus. Paul personally never visited Laodicea. The passage breakdown goes like this, and it's on the screen for your viewing. Verse 18 is the church counseled. Verse 19, the church rebuked. Verse 20, the church called to invite Christ in. And verses 21 through 22, the faithful few rewarded. Let's look at the church counseled in verse 18. The scripture says, I counsel you to buy from me gold refined in the fire so you can become rich, and white clothes to wear so you can cover your shameful nakedness, and salve to put on your eyes so you can see. The phrase, I counsel you, see that in that verse? I counsel you to buy from me gold refined in the fire so you can become rich is not referring to purchasing literal gold, but this gold is spoken of symbolically. The gold that is spoken of right here in the text, it speaks of Christ's spiritual riches that we have in him and his divine righteousness that will never decrease in spiritual value. That's the real goal we really want in life. Everything else is passing away, but what we want is spiritual riches in Christ. Perhaps there were congregants in the Laodicean church who possessed earthly gold, but did not possess the kind of gold that would make them spiritually rich in Christ. Now look at the phrase. You see that phrase there? White clothes to wear refers to the purity and holiness of the redeemed. White clothes to wear refers to the purity and holiness of the redeemed. According to Revelation 19:8, it also represents the righteous deeds of the saints. It also represents the righteous deeds of the saints. You say, how do you know that? Because of Revelation chapter 19, verse 8, which says, it was granted her to clothe herself with fine linen, bright and pure. For fine linen is the, look at that, for fine, it defines it right here. For fine linen is the righteous deeds of the saint. You know, you're wise indeed when you allow the scripture to interpret the scripture. The Laodicean church needed their shameful nakedness clothed with the divine righteousness of Christ because many in the church were professing believers, but actually lost. They professed Christ, but they weren't believers at all, many of them. In every church, you have a little tiny remnant, even though the church has grown cold. You always have a tiny remnant, just the little flickering light in the midst of a congregation that's basically dead. And so when we speak of Christ, here he speaks of imputation. In other words, he imputes to every believer his divine righteousness, which clothed our spiritual nakedness with clean white linen. Verse 18c, look at verse 18, look at the salve. Salve to put on your eyes so you can see. Salve to put on your eyes so you can see. Only the great physician, who is the Lord Jesus Christ, has the power to open the spiritually blinded eyes of lost sinners. The natural man is spiritually blind because he is without Christ. If you don't know Christ as your personal Savior, if you don't have a personal relationship with Jesus Christ, then you are a natural man or woman, and you are spiritually blind. You can't see like we see. You don't know like we know, because you're without the life of God in your soul. You have to have the life of God living in your heart before you can spiritually see and live a life that glorifies Christ. Sadly, like the Laodicean church, many today frequent the Lord's church, but remain in a state of spiritual blindness, even though they come to church. They come to church, but they don't have Christ in them. Many come to church that are actually lost. And sad indeed when people could come to church often and yet are lost in the house. I call that going to hell the hard way. I mean, why come to church, drive your car, be here on a Sunday morning, go through construction, some of you come great distances, and we applaud you because you go where you're being fed, you go where God has called you to be. But if you're going to do all that, you don't need to be lost in the house. You need to be saved in the house. What will grieve my heart so much is to know you were under my ministry for 10, 20, 30, 40 years, and then you went to hell. Went to hell. So it is very important that you have a personal relationship in Jesus Christ and not possess a hardness of heart to the gospel of Christ. And you say, well, how do people manifest? How do they reveal? How do you know when a person's heart is hard? You know a person's heart is hard when they possess spiritual pride. You know their heart is hard when they are self-reliant. I can do that. I don't need God. I know what I'm doing. You know a person is without Christ when they have self-love. It's all about them and the love of themselves. When they doubt the word of God. You know a person is away from God and has hardened their heart because of living sinfully. It is possible to come to this church assembly and then leave here, and before Monday come, you are living like the devil. You need, like Joshua, you need to choose ye this day who you will serve. I like what Joshua said, but as for me and my house, we will serve the Lord. You had better get serious about God, because there's a day of reckoning and there is a day of accountability. Amen? Beloved, if you are spiritually blind and do not possess spiritual sight, what do you do? Cry out to Jesus and ask him to anoint your eyes with the eye salve of the Holy Spirit, and you will possess salvation. When you allow God to anoint your eyes with the eye salve of the Holy Spirit, he will give you spiritual sight. When you allow God to anoint your eyes with the eye salve of the Holy Spirit, he will give you spiritual perception. When you allow God to enlighten your eyes, to open your eyes, he will give you spiritual enlightenment so that you can see in a way you've never seen before. Beloved, if you are without Christ today, you are spiritually blind. And I urge you, I plead with you to trust Christ as your personal Savior, who is able to open your blinded eyes and give you spiritual sight. Acts chapter 26, verse 18a says, to open their eyes. You can have a PhD and you're spiritually blind. You can be an intellectual scholar and be spiritually blind. You can be an influential person, well spoken of, but that doesn't save you. You're still spiritually blind. You can have money. You can not owe any debt. You could be in a good place in life, but being in a good place of life does not open your eyes and give you sight. The rich need Jesus, the middle class need Jesus, and the poor need Jesus. You can't get to heaven without Christ. And believe you me, everybody talking about heaven ain't going there. Acts 26:18 says, to open their eyes and turn them from darkness to light and from the power of Satan to God. That's a powerful scripture. Now let's transition to the church rebuke. Verse 19 says, those whom I love, I rebuke and discipline. So be earnest and repent. Look at the word of God. Look at that phrase. Those whom I love, I rebuke. Even when he loves you, he rebuke you. How many of you gotta have had a good rebuking by God? I know I have. How many of you been chastened by God? And when God chases you, you don't have to ask who did it. You know who's doing it. You know, those whom I love, I rebuke and discipline. So be earnest and repent. In this particular verse, Jesus calls the Laodicean church to repent of her sins. You see, her material wealth had no eternal value. Did you get that? So Jesus instructed the church to come to him for spiritual true riches. Christ, out of his love, will discipline the saints in the Laodicean church if they refuse to repent. And just like he will deal with them, God is speaking to the church today. If we refuse to live a life of repentance, if we refuse to humble ourselves, if we are hell-bent on doing life our way, then we will be chastened severely. Proverbs chapter 3, verses 11 through 12 says, my son, do not despise the Lord's discipline and do not resent his rebuke, because the Lord disciplines those he loves as a father the son he delights in. The reason God disciplines his children is for a change of heart and true repentance. God loves, for his children does not overlook or tolerate sin. He knows you know better. We have the gospel. You are here in this church. We're in Vacation Bible School. We're in Bible study. We have conferences here. We have all kinds of learning initiatives here. If you're here ignorantly, it's your fault. We can set the table, but we can't make you eat. And some folk are starving spiritually. By the way, how is your spiritual appetite? When you're saved and you know God has got a hold of you, you have an appetite for God and you can't get enough of it. And I've never fixed my mouth to say, I have enough word and I don't need any more. That's the height of arrogance and pride. Man, I tell God, feed me, guide me. This book is God's eternal life. This book is God's eternal revelation. This book is God's book. And you know what? One of the great sins in the church today is the sin of biblical ignorance. Did you get that? One of the great sins of the church today is the sin of biblical ignorance. God's love for his children does not overlook or tolerate sin. Rather, God chastens his children for the purpose of Christ's likeness. You say, why does he whip me? Because he wants you to look more like him. Why do you discipline your children? Because they're disobedient, they are rebellious. You have to stimulate them, you know, from, you know, they have to feel something that's uncomfortable so they can listen and conform. As a matter of fact, the Bible says, you know, if you whoop them, they won't die. They won't die. How many of y'all got some whoopings? Yeah. What happened to the whooping? Time out. Some of these kids don't need no time out. They need a whooping. I didn't say abuse. I didn't say in love. In love. In love. My mama whooped me. My daddy whooped me. And if they really got real, man, they grab me anything. You know, they grab anything. Sometimes they give you timely whoopings. You know what you mean by that? You think they forgot about it. And they haven't. And you go to bed. Good night, mama. She say, good night. Good night, daddy. Good night. And all of a sudden, the light come on, cover go off, and didn't I tell you I'm not going? You know those days? They whip you in the tub, buck naked. Oh, my. Those are good. And nobody said nothing. Nobody would have reported to CPS. I remember so vividly. Oh, God. I remember so vividly. We were over in the old building on Rittman Plaza. Somebody are laughing already, you know. And I'm not going to call her name. But that boy back there was just acting up. He was about 12 or 13. Well, she's going to be a little. I can call her name. Yeah, most of y'all know her. It was Mama Grace. You remember Mama Grace? And Mama Grace kept looking at that boy. She was in the choir. Singing her song. I don't know what she was saying, Lord, but her mouth, she was, and I was just sitting there looking. I was looking at that boy acting up, and I was looking at her, and she walked out of that choir, went down, and got her hand and shoe, whatever she got. Didn't I tell you to? You go this? And the whole choir, everybody in there just looking. Nobody bothered her. They all left alone. And she wasn't reported. Today, you can't even look at another child and correct them. The parents want to sue. You don't mess with my child. Does anybody usually can whoop you down the street? And then they call your mama or your daddy and say, you know, he did such and such. And they say, you what? And all of a sudden, you get another whooping. How many of you know those days? Ooh, if the village was raising the children. Now you don't even know your next door neighbor because you go drive in the garage, let the door down, and nobody knows nothing. But discipline is for the purpose of Christ-likeness and fruitfulness. And I tell you what, when a child has been correctly chastised and loved on, they grow and they mature and they develop. And one day they even thank you for doing the things you needed to do to put them on the right path. Hebrews 12:11 says, for the moment, all discipline seems painful rather than pleasant, but later it yields the peaceful fruit of righteousness to those who have been trained by it. The next subtopic is the church called to invite Christ in. The church called to invite Christ in. Verse 20 says, here I am. Hey, y'all, here I am. God said, I'm out here. Here I am. Y'all don't know where I am? It's bad when you're in church and you don't know where God is. Here I am. I stand at the door and knock. If anyone hears my voice and opens the door, I will come in and eat with that person and they with me. Just think, the exalted, living, risen Savior was outside the door of his own church, desiring to be invited in to take his rightful place within the church and in the hearts of believers. Beloved, it is spiritually disastrous to have religious activities without the presence of Christ. In verse 20, Christ desires not only to enter the door of their closed hearts to bring salvation, but he also longed to have intimate fellowship with his lukewarm church, Laodicea. Christ was seeking to enter this church. He wanted in, but allow me to use my sanctified imagination. Perhaps the Laodicean church was so busy enjoying worldly pleasure and religious activities that they did not even notice that God, Christ, was on the outside knocking, desiring to enter his own church. Now, you know, it's sad when Christ is left out knocking on the door of his own church. I just wonder what kind of worship were they having without Christ? And he's on the outside of the church, knocking the church that he purchased with his own blood. Be mindful, if Christ is not the center of your worship, then we are engaged in empty worship. Perhaps the Laodicean church could not hear the Lord's voice and open the door and let him in because the worship in the church was excessively loud. Just because the church is loud, loud, loud does not mean spiritual. Sometimes you can be so loud that you can't even hear yourself think. Maybe the church was, the music was excessively loud. The people were loud. I mean, they were noisy, emotionally charged. Or maybe the church was so busy being caught up in a spirit of entertainment and sensationalism. Or perhaps she was busy worshiping the pastor instead of worshiping Christ, worshiping the choir. That choir shows can sing. Instead of saying, my God is God all by himself. Or maybe this church was wrapped up in tradition. Or maybe she was wrapped up in her own reputation and status. Maybe she was so busy fellowshipping with each other, they failed to invite and have intimate fellowship with the Lord himself. Beloved, today God is knocking on the door of your hearts. But the real question is, will you let him in? In the name of Jesus, I urge you to open the door of your heart and allow Christ to come in. If you allow him come in, then the doors of heaven will be open to you. You keep God out of your life, then the doors of heaven will be closed to you. Only through the Holy Spirit's conviction can one who is estranged from God hear him knocking. Sadly, there are some saints who will only hear the Lord knocking on the door of their hearts when they experience adversity. Sometimes God has allowed adversity in your life before you come to Christ, or some betrayal, or rejection, or setback. Sometimes people don't come to God until they get sick and hear the word cancer. Sometimes they don't come to God and open the door of their heart until they have experienced the death, even a sudden death of a precious loved one, or you yourself are about to die and you say, I need somebody to tell me about Jesus. Whereas if you were doing well, you wouldn't think about Jesus. Sometimes if you don't open that door, then God will arrange circumstances to where you will want to open the door of your heart and let him in. Beloved, procrastination on receiving Christ is spiritually disastrous and dangerous. Therefore, repent and come to Christ so that you can have genuine fellowship with him today, lest you end up in hell. Next, the faithful few rewarded. The faithful few rewarded. Verses 21 and 22 says, to the one who is victorious, I will give the right to sit with me on my throne, just as I was victorious and sat down with my Father on his throne. Whoever has ears, let them hear what the Spirit says to the churches. Now listen to this. The word victorious, say victorious. Victorious refers to believers and the promises that they will share in Christ's future kingdom. Victorious refers to believers and the promises they will share in Christ's future kingdom. Those within the Laodicean church who heard the stinging rebuke of Christ's message and then repented and returned to Christ would be granted the privilege of sitting with him on his throne, which is to share with Christ the privilege and authority that he enjoys as we reign with him. Revelation 3:21 says, to the one who is victorious, I will give the right to sit with me on my throne, just as I was victorious and sat down with my Father on his throne. What are the characteristics of victorious Christians? Well, first of all, victorious Christians hear the voice of the Savior, obey and follow him.
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8: If you love mercy, it's because you hunger and thirst for righteousness and you're mourning for the reality of the life that you have, the existence you face before God. And so you hunger and thirst for righteousness and desire mercy. And God is saying, and as you show it, you begin to understand it.
9: 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In today's lesson, Pastor Brian investigates the Sermon on the Mount found in the book of Matthew. In this well-known portion of scripture, Jesus is not only sharing a message of blessing, but also showing the law that reveals our need for a Savior. You can find this lesson and many others when you visit unlimitedgrace.com. And while you're there, look for Pastor Brian's book, Unlimited Grace. Dr. Chappell reminds us of the power and mercy of God's grace that motivates and inspires us to serve our Heavenly Father. Let's hear now from Dr. Brian Chappell as he shares the first half of the lesson, The Blessings of a King.
8: What does grace look like when you have a sermon of blessing and law that come together? I think of the recent account of Judge Ollie Neal from the Court of Appeals in the state of Arkansas. He records that he wasn't much of a student, hated high school, and as a senior, one day cut classes and tried to hide out in the library. Hiding among the stacks, he saw a book that had an alluring cover and thought that might be a book that he should read. And so he took it and then realized that he would have to check it out with some of his female classmates who were working at the counter. And he did not want to do that. Not because of the cover, but because they would see that he was interested in reading. He said he was a tough guy, and he wanted them to know that all he could do was cuss and fight, not read a book. And so in order to be able to read and protect his reputation at the same time, he stuck the book under his jacket and left the library. A few weeks later, he'd finished the book, and so he brought it back. But even as he was replacing it in its slot on the shelf, he noticed there was another book by the same author. And so he borrowed that book too. A few weeks later, brought it back. There was another book by the same author on the shelf. He borrowed that, came back, another book by the same author. By the end of that semester, he had read all of the books of that author. Years later, he discovered that his sneakiness had not been quite as sneaky as he thought. He was at a high school reunion, and the school's now ancient librarian, Mildred Grady, which I must say is the absolute best name a librarian could have, Mildred Grady said to him, "I saw you take the book the first time, but Mrs. Saunders and I, the library assistant, wanted you to be able to read. And so each time you took a book by that author, we got in the car and we drove the 2-hour round trip to Memphis to find another book by that author so that when you brought it back, there'd be another one for you." And so she provided for him a love of reading that became essential for his life and career and ultimate success. You know, grace comes in lots of versions, but the common thread all the way through is someone providing for someone else who does not deserve it and may even deserve punishment except for the mercy of the one who provides. That message is here, if we will see it, in this Sermon on the Mount, where there is such emphasis upon the law of God. It's the highest expression of God's law in all the Bible, and it's being given by Jesus, who's supposed to bring the grace of God. How does that fit? We certainly see Jesus' intent to bless. I mean, that's the opening. You have read or known these Beatitudes, starting out verse 3 and 4. Blessed are the poor in spirit, for theirs is the kingdom of heaven. Blessed are those who mourn, for they shall be comforted. I will tell you, in any Sermon on the Mount, it's always proper to try to identify, all right, what does it mean to be poor in spirit? What does it mean to mourn? Who are the meek? And to do lots of definitions of terms, but here's where we are, guys. We are going to look at the entire Sermon on the Mount before lunchtime today. And we can't do that. I'm going to ask you to follow your instincts. You kind of have a sense of what those terms will mean. What is the gospel path you are being led down? Surely Jesus is promising to bless, but he is first promising blessing for those who need the help of God. Verses 3 through 5. There are people who are broken in some way. They are poor in spirit. They're dispirited, depressed, aching in some way. There are those who mourn. That is, someone or something that is precious to them has been taken away. There are those who are meek. They are without the power or the boldness to correct their own situation. And Jesus describes them as receiving some blessing from him. He doesn't just describe those who are requiring his help. He then describes those who are reflecting his heart as they receive blessing too. Blessing is promised in verses 6 through 9 for those who hunger and thirst for righteousness, for those who are merciful, for those who are pure in heart, for those who are peacemakers. Notice they're not just reflecting the heart of God, but even as they reflect the heart of God, they are receiving blessing from the heart of God. If you say, how can those who hunger and thirst for righteousness be satisfied? The answer is actually in the next verse, verse 7. Those who show mercy receive mercy. If you love mercy, it's because you hunger and thirst for righteousness and you're mourning for the reality of the life that you have, the existence you face before God. And so you hunger and thirst for righteousness and desire mercy. And God is saying, and as you show it, you begin to understand it and to receive it. And those who receive mercy from God, verse 8, are pure in heart. By his work, he's shown mercy. And as the gospel is beginning to unfold, we recognize the purity is even for those who hunger and thirst for righteousness by some blessing from God that makes them pure in heart so that they could fulfill his purposes. And what are those purposes? We don't have to guess the purposes of Jesus. When he came, the angels announced peace on earth, goodwill toward those on whom his favor rests. And the apostles told us, and the peace of God, which transcends all understanding, will guard your hearts and minds in Christ Jesus. And Jesus himself would say, peace I give you, my peace I leave with you, not as the world gives it, but as I give it. I give you peace. For Jesus to give that peace that would reconcile us to God and make us even desire to be peacemakers for his namesake, to reflect him in the way that he has treated us, we recognize grace again. But we should also recognize that grace was expensive for Jesus to offer, as it may also be for us. This past week was Bring Your Bible to School Day included. And some of you know that the New Orleans Saints quarterback, Drew Brees, created a video for Focus on the Family, in which he encouraged students across the country to bring their Bibles to school, and he was excoriated for it. Newsweek magazine reported Brees recorded a video produced by an anti-gay group. Another magazine described Focus on the Family as anti-gay extremist. Why? They promote biblical truths and values, reserving sexual expression for a marriage between a man and a woman. How dare they? And to our young people, we are so proud of you. How many of you not only gathered at the poll for prayer in your schools in recent weeks, but led in the movement to lead students and teachers to prayer before God. Listen to Jesus, as you may have received some scorn for that. Verses 11 and 12. Blessed are you when others revile you and persecute you and utter all kinds of evil against you falsely on my account. Rejoice and be glad, for great is your reward in heaven. What path have we gone down? Jesus said, those who are broken, those who mourn, who are poor in spirit, who hunger and thirst for righteousness, receive mercy. Even as they are showing it, they understand more of the mercy of the God who gives them what they do not deserve. And they respond in gratitude, reflecting his character, even becoming peacemakers where it is so difficult, and they may be persecuted for doing it. It is the path of the gospel, not in full bloom yet. Jesus has not died on the cross yet, but he is helping people know. If you mourn for who you are, your situation between you hunger and thirst for a righteousness that is beyond your attainment, then you love mercy and you begin to show it. And what you're doing is you're reflecting God's own heart for you that he has revealed. But it's so hard for us to follow that path. We almost say, well, I've kind of done the best I can. And certainly better than those people over there. And so Jesus knows that with the intent to bless, he must first break us from ourselves.
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4: Not a jot or a tittle will pass from the law until all is accomplished. This is still before you. The heart of God, which you must follow in obedience. Well, does he mean that? Examples? Each example he gives will be broken as a new subject area by saying, you've heard this, but this is what's really true. The first example, verse 21, you have heard it said, you shall not murder, and whoever murders will be liable to judgment. Well, that's an easy box for most people to check off. I haven't murdered anybody. I'm home free. Except that Jesus continues in verse 22. But I say to you that everyone who is angry with his brother will be liable to judgment. Whoever insults his brother will be liable to the council. And whoever says, you fool, will be liable to the hell of fire. Being angry with someone will bring you under judgment? I mean, if you insult somebody, you're breaking the commandment against murder? And if you name call, you will go to hell. Surely he's not serious about that. Reminds me of the words of civil rights activist Fannie Lou Hamer, who once said, ain't no such thing as I can hate anybody and see God's face. Is Jesus serious? Verses 23 and 24. So if you're offering your gift at the altar and there remember that your brother has something against you, leave your gift there before the altar and go. First be reconciled to your brother and then come to offer your gift. And our minds just begin to rebel. Jesus can't possibly mean that. This is unreasonable. This is unrealistic. It's an impossible standard. Look at what that person said to me. Look at what that person said about me and my family. How they insult us. Look how everybody in our society talks about other people in the media, in politics, in social media, or in the comment sections of the website. Let's be serious. So Jesus says, verse 20, for I tell you, unless your righteousness exceeds that of the scribes and the Pharisees, you'll never enter the kingdom of heaven. And Jesus is just getting started. Next example, verses 27 and 28. You've heard it was said, you should not commit adultery. But I say to you, everyone who looks at a woman with lustful intent has already committed adultery with her in his heart. But Jesus, the way people dress nowadays, the longings I feel because my spouse is no longer warm or affectionate, the images that are pushed at me on the TV and the billboards and the internet. You can't possibly be serious. But he is. Verses 29 and 30, if your right eye causes you to sin, tear it out and throw it away. For it's better that you lose one of your members than that your whole body be thrown into hell. And if your right hand causes you to sin, cut it off and throw it away. For it is better that you lose one of your members than that your whole body go into hell. Our temptation is to believe that Jesus can't be realistic because he doesn't know our times and our struggles and he just lived in a more holy day. Don't kid yourself. Those of you who have been with me in the Holy Land or the lands where the apostles ministered, recognized that sexual evil was more perverse and more rampant and more open than in any time in our society, including now. Just days before Jesus would go to the cross for his crucifixion, he would go to Caesarea Philippi, where everybody went for the theme park dedicated to sexual perversion.

0: that was excused for religious purposes. Things so awful we can't talk about them in ordinary company. And yet it was done for entertainment and for religion. And it was just open could be for all ages, for all people. And it's that very place that Jesus went before his crucifixion to say, the kingdom of God is advancing and the gates of hell will not prevail against it. He knew exactly what he was talking about, and he knew exactly what would tempt us. He will, lest you think about plucking out eyes or cutting off hands, he will provide a power other than that. Stick with me. He's not done with this sermon. There is an alternative to self-mutilation. It comes from him. But so that we will seek one, he adds another example, verses 31 and 32. It was also said, whoever divorces his wife, let him give her a certificate of divorce. But I say to you, that everyone who divorces his wife except on the ground of sexual immorality makes her commit adultery, and whoever marries a divorced woman commits adultery. There are probably not more hurtful words in the entire Bible than these from Jesus for any who have experienced the pain and the heartache of divorce. Why would he speak so? He is not insensitive. Rather, he is dealing with the rampant evil of his time, where people would quote the law of Moses. I can get a divorce if my wife doesn't please me for virtually any reason. She's not as young as she used to be. She doesn't please me anymore. She makes me late to church. She's now expecting a child. The child she gave me is not whole in some way. We've lost track. But if you travel in the Middle East, you recognize even to this day, there is what is called the practice of pleasure marriages, where men, to protect themselves from the charge of adultery, get permission from a holy man to marry a young woman of even adolescent age for a few months or weeks or days or hours to use her until you get the writ of divorce. And so you have serial wives to please the man as the woman becomes a commodity used and discharged to a life of absolute horror. And Jesus is saying, the marital unfaithfulness is such a breach of the marriage covenant as God intended it, that that alone is the justification for ending a marriage. And the Apostle Paul, well knowing the pleasure marriages then and now, said, an irremediable desertion as well, where somebody just walks out in heart, in distance. That is a form of unfaithfulness too. And Jesus is protecting women and children from the commodification that men were able to experience and express in that day. Jesus keeps looking at the law and he just won't let us escape it. This is what it really requires. Not the ways in which you kind of characterize it and stereotype it. No, God is not looking on the outward appearance. He's looking on your heart.
1: Hi, friend, this is Pastor Brian. I'm glad you decided to tune in and listen, and I would consider it a privilege to pray over you today. Let's pray together. Heavenly Father, what a privilege we have to come to you in prayer. Your word says that we can come to you about anything, not just the big things and not just the things that we think we have figured out. Instead, you love us so much that you say, do not be anxious for anything. But in everything, by prayer and petition with thanksgiving, for your certain care, we can offer our requests to you. And then because we know that the God who controls all the outcomes of things on earth and for eternity cares this much for us, the peace of God, which surpasses all understanding, will guard our hearts and minds for whatever we face with Jesus. We do not expect our prayers to end all our trials before Jesus comes, but we know that you will use our prayers, Father, to make all things work together for good until Jesus returns. Thank you for this promise and assurance. Give us the peace and the strength we need. Through these promises and assurances we pray, in Jesus' name, amen.
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9: When George Washington accepted command of the Continental Army, Americans were fighting a king and determined not to replace one form of unchecked power with another. Washington understood the difference between authority and ownership. In 1775, he declared, "When we assume the soldier, we do not lay aside the citizen." Even as commander of America's army, Washington remembered that he remained one of the people and that the power entrusted to him was never his to keep. He did not fight to rule America. He fought so Americans could govern themselves. Washington's example gave the young nation something more than victory. It gave America a standard for leadership. Those who hold power must remain accountable to the people they serve. Because in a free nation, leadership is not ownership. It is a duty and a trust.
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11: 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Because it won't require anything of us except to kind of swim along in the stream. Ooh, me too. That's really not what the Bible shows us. Even when Jesus was here, very polarizing. 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
10: 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That's 855-577-2255. We're so glad you're here to listen. Today's program is part one of Pastor Alan's message called Angels, Demons, and You, Good and Evil on Display. 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
11: Our topic is a continuation of a study we've been doing, Angels, Demons, and You. They exist. Angels and demons is a theoretical discussion, isn't particularly interesting to me. Angels, demons, and you, that intrigues me. I assure you that today, spiritual forces have impacted your life already.
12: Amen.
11: Doesn't require consciousness on your part for that to be true any more than you have to be conscious of a virus or a bacteria. We have ignored this for far too long to our own detriment, and I believe God is awakening us to a new season. In this session, I want to talk about good and evil on display. I think what's most important to understand with that is when good and evil are on display, you have a choice to make. And to make no choice is to make a choice. And we happen to live in a time where good and evil are being very clearly presented. The middle's in trouble. The gray area has really almost completely disappeared. We created this kind of new class of neutral. You know, it's not good or bad, it's kind of gray. I think that's really kind of evaporated. Like a morning mist in Tennessee when the sun comes up. And good and evil are on display, and we have a choice to be made. The reality of spiritual forces and their influence upon our lives is plainly presented in Scripture. It's not a subtext. It is the story. The opening words of the Bible is, in the beginning, God created the heavens and the earth. A spiritual force gave rise to the matter of this world and the universe that we know. We, those of us in the church, have drifted far from the biblical presentation of our world. We have been deeply, so deeply influenced by the secular ideas that the result in the church, and I've spent my adult life in the church, my professional life in the church, we've adopted an easy believism, which for the most part has removed scriptural authority. We judge Scripture instead of allowing Scripture to judge us. We've removed scriptural authority and personal service to our King. We've replaced it with personal salvation. I'm saved, therefore I'm not going to serve anybody but me. It's a false gospel. Spiritual forces are influencing our life on a daily basis. And with that statement, I have a question. Do you have a plan for cooperating with God and for resisting evil? If not, you're just careening through life. Jesus, when he taught us to pray, included this in the prayer, lead us not into temptation, but deliver us from evil. When our Lord began to teach us to pray, he opened, I believe every sentence in that prayer is really a file drawer of a whole type of prayer. And he introduced this idea that we have to address evil and the temptation it brings and the destruction that it represents. I believe we've reached a pivot point in our journey. God has raised up voices for truth. And from my perspective, he's doing it from the most unlikely places. Now we have to choose. If we will align ourselves with the values of Scripture, or if we will remain silent, and understand this, to remain silent is to side with evil. We have a choice to make. There's a struggle underway. Are you watching? In my opinion, we're engaged in a conflict that's analogous to a couple of other points in American history. One would have been the American Revolution, and the other was the Civil War. I'm not suggesting we're on the precipice of taking up arms, but I am suggesting to you that this season will prove to be as definitive in the future for ourselves and our families and their families after them as those two critical periods have proven to be. There's a great divide right now in our nation, and it's initiated not by politics or economics or race or gender. That divide has been initiated by worldview. And it's so polarizing that negotiations really aren't reasonable. Jesus didn't call us to be unified with darkness. He said light and darkness don't have anything in common. He said, I didn't come to bring unity, I came to bring division. And if you think you can be united with evil as an expression of godliness, you're deceived. You don't have to be angry or belligerent, you certainly don't need to be violent. But folks, we've been compromising for far too long. We've compromised ourselves almost out the door. So I have some questions. Are you engaged or are you complaining? Do you know with whom you are aligned? Is it clear to the people who know you know with whom you're aligned? How do you understand what is happening? Do you imagine it to be a political struggle? A debate about economic resources? Is it primarily a racial conflict? Is it about national sovereignty? How do you understand? Maybe even more germane, do you even care? I find the prevailing attitude to be, they just like the tension to dissipate. And if they could ask for one more thing, could the price of eggs and gasoline go down, please? I just want to stay focused on my personal agenda. I'm confident that I'm born again, that I've entered into the kingdom of God, that I've been saved, and the rest of that stuff, I just don't want to engage. Well, how you answer these questions is very important. Not just for your journey through time, but for your eternity. Honoring God and cooperating with Him provides the best possible outcome for human beings in our world. That's not a statement that will get much support amongst the conventional wisdom of this generation. I want to say it again, that honoring God and cooperating with Him provides the best possible outcome for a human being in this world. If you're doing the daily Bible reading with us, and if you're not, why not? What exactly? Never mind. I've said that enough. Join us. At the moment, we're in the Gospel of John, and the study today really comes from that daily reading. It wasn't my plan. I'd written another lesson. But as I was doing the reading this week, it just seemed too important to walk past it. In John's Gospel, there's a tremendous tension. If you kind of step into the narrative, when I read the pages like that, I try to imagine I'm in the crowd. I'll put myself in different positions. I'll say, you know, if I was a Pharisee, how would I respond to that? If I was one of the chief priests, what would I think about this? If I was one of the disciples that Jesus recruited, what would my comment be? So I kind of get up and move around different chairs. I'll freeze the scene and move to another chair, and then I'll hit play again. And by the time I've walked through John's Gospel, there was something alive about it that I think is relevant and very analogous to our season. And I'll start with the very prevalence of demonic opposition. I don't think there's another way to understand what's happening. It can't fully be explained in terms of politics or power. Other explanations are just insufficient. The Jewish people are waiting for a Messiah. Jesus fulfills dozens of prophecies, not one or two, dozens and dozens of prophecies. He's performing miracles at a magnitude that until this day we'll talk about something being of biblical proportion if it's beyond the imagination. He's walking on the water and turning water into wine and raising the dead and opening the eyes of people born blind. No parallels. And there are many people who believe and follow, and yet there is stubborn, unrelenting hatred. Why would you hate on somebody that's opening the eyes of people who were born blind? It's irrational. When you see something that's irrational and illogical and so destructive, understand beneath that is something demonic, an evil spiritual force. It isn't just political or economic. You find in the gospel, there's no willingness to negotiate. There's no search for common ground. We have to shut this down, they say, over and over again. Sounds a great deal like the world we live in. It's irrational. Why would we offer up our children as sacrifices before they ever draw a breath and call it choice? Why would we mutilate our teenagers without parental approval and call it enlightenment? It's demonic. And we're reluctant to use our voices, but we're not unique. Wait till we look at John. In John chapter 7, Jesus speaks very plainly about another dimension. And when I talk about angels, demons, and you, we've got to cross over. We live so fully engaged in this world that's defined by our five senses that we've almost totally denied the existence of a spiritual world. In the church, oh, we'll talk about it in the first century, somehow unique to their worldview, but we're more sophisticated now. Oh, more sophisticated than Jesus, are we? More sophisticated than God, the creator of heaven and earth. You'll believe in a big bang where something came from nothing, but you won't believe in God. It's demonic. And those demonic forces are still present in our world. Jesus clearly talks about being sent from somewhere else by someone who's there. He said, I came into this world sent by my Father. He talks about this world as if it's a destination on a cruise. I'm from another realm, he says. I'm the king of a kingdom, but not of this world, he says.
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13: Be not afraid, be not discouraged. 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You may be familiar with it. 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
4: These are the covenant people of God he's talking to. These aren't, if we used it in a contemporary setting, he's talking to church folks. People that have taught Sunday school classes and they've volunteered. They're fully engaged. This particular group of people keep the kosher rules. They keep all the right holidays, Passover and Sukkot, and they support the temple in Jerusalem, and they're used to the daily sacrifices. They know all the stuff, just like a fully engaged church person would today. But they can't see what God is doing right in front of them. Is it possible? Is it possible God could do something and we could miss it? If your answer is no, you're already deceived. If you're not on a regular basis saying, God, help me to see. Give me an understanding heart. We're lost. The evidence of our light being dim is all around us. Verse 29, Jesus said, I know him because I am from him and he sent me. And at this, they tried to what? Seize him. They wanted to arrest him. They're so angered by what he just said. But no one laid a hand on him because his time had not yet come. That's an interesting. See, John's writing this after the fact. This isn't a video loop. You're not watching it in real time. John writes it down after the fact that he puts in what he's come to understand. It's an insertion into the narrative. And he said they wanted to seize him, but they couldn't because his time had not yet come. There's a time when they came to seize him, and John was there in the garden. They came to get Jesus. And to the disciples' amazement, this time they took him away. Remember what it says? That when they came to arrest him and Jesus turned and spoke to him, the guards that came were knocked backwards to the ground. You can kind of see the knowing looks amongst the disciples. Yeah, this isn't going to work well for them. Until they took Jesus away in chains. It's a bigger shock because they've seen him time after time when it wasn't yet his time. And so the powers of this age didn't have the authority over him. Look at the next verse. No one laid a hand on him because his time had not yet come. Still, many in the crowd put their faith in him. They said, when the Messiah comes, will he do more miraculous signs than this man? And the Pharisees heard the crowd whispering such things about him. And the chief priests and the Pharisees sent temple guards to arrest him. There's some in the crowd going, certainly looks legitimate to me. It's important. I think this is good stuff. And there's others saying it couldn't be good stuff. We're with the power brokers. There's a lot of division. Some want to arrest him. Some want to follow him. Even in Jesus' day, folks, why do we think the spiritual conflict will lessen as we approach the end of the age? The Bible tells us just the opposite, that it will intensify. There'll be greater division. You'll have to know the truth. You'll have to know the truth. You know, the introduction of AI is making the manipulation of communication much, much easier. It's harder to know what's authentic and what is not. The same is true with the truth. John chapter 10. Jesus again, don't believe me unless I do what my Father says. But if I do it, even though you don't believe me, believe the miracles that you may know and understand that the Father is in me and I in the Father. He said, listen, if you don't believe me, look at the evidence. He said, something's happening that you can't do. There's something working on my behalf. In verse 39, and again, they tried to seize him, but he escaped their grasp. Then Jesus went back across the Jordan to the place where John had been baptizing in early days. And here he stayed, and many people came to him, and they said, though John never performed a miraculous sign, all that John said about this man was true. And in that place, many believed in Jesus. Many want to arrest him, many powerful people. But there are many who believe in him. See, I think we've been waiting for a revival where everybody's in. So it doesn't require us to stand out. We're praying for this awakening where everybody, all of our friends and our peers and everybody that goes to a church and everybody we've ever known, they're all going, oh, yeah, I love Jesus. Because it won't

0: require anything of us except to kind of swim along in the stream and go, ooh, me too. That's really not what the Bible shows us. Even when Jesus was here, very polarizing. People happy, people being blessed, people experiencing God, people are very angry, very condemning. On multiple occasions, it says they sent people to try to entrap Jesus. Gee, that sounds contemporary. Can you find something about him we can accuse him for? Go search through his background. Do a deep dive into his background. What can we accuse him of? Very much like what we're watching. I would submit to you that there are miraculous signs happening all around us of biblical proportion. But it doesn't remove us from the struggle, and it doesn't mean we always get easy solutions. And the fact that one person experienced a miracle doesn't mean we all get one. The man who was born blind and was healed in Jerusalem, I promise you there were other blind people in Jerusalem. When Jesus walked up to the pools of Bethesda and he healed the man that had been 38 years sick, he didn't heal everybody at the pool, he walked away. There's miracles happening around today. If we will believe it, if we'll open our hearts amongst us, our little congregation, our little community of believers. We showed you a clip from a podcast. We post one every Friday. I've come to really enjoy those conversations. We're interviewing people for whom God is doing remarkable things. I sat down a few weeks ago with two brothers. They're twins. One of them, he'd taken his brother to the doctor for a simple procedure. And before he got to the doctor's office, he collapsed. His heart quit. And it took way too long to get him resuscitated. Almost a half an hour. They said they managed to get his heart going again, but I was there by that time when the doctor came in and said he was gone too long. We're going to keep him sedated for a while. We don't know what the outcome will be, but I don't want to give you any reason for hope. When they woke him up 4 days later, this is in the words of his brother, well, he's as normal as he's ever been. He did. They woke him up. They asked him a question. He answered the question like a smart aleck. And his brother said, he's fine. Let us go home. They hand out bulletins in the church. You walk by Lazarus every week. And people go, well, I don't believe in miracles. Well, I can introduce you to one. I can introduce you to several. We did a podcast a few weeks ago with Brad Arnold. He's the lead singer of Three Doors Down. Do you know them? Some of you do. You just don't want to admit it in church. It's a rock band. He was one of the founding members. He's been with him a long time. A lot of success. He said, we achieved everything I could imagine, really professionally. He said, but I was in a desperate place. He was on tour. He tells it in the podcast. We were on tour in Japan. And he said, I really came to the end of myself. He said, I wasn't sure there was a reason to go on anymore. And he said, I tried to find somebody back in the States that would talk to me. And he said, nobody was answering my call. But he said, Charlie Daniels answered. No, this is what he said. He said, Brad, do you love your wife? And he said, I do. And he said, then why are you killing your husband? He was an addict with all sorts of problems. He said, you need to get home, get your life straight, get your faith in its place. And he did. He's had a remarkable transformation in his life. You know what he's doing now in his concerts? I watched the clip, Madison Square Garden, filled with people to hear Three Doors Down. I mean, that's not usually like the audience that wants to hear from the gospel. And he stopped and in the most humble, gentle way, told them about his faith. We say we can't take Jesus to work with us, and he's taking him to concerts. I interviewed Granger Smith in one of those podcasts. Churched, country musician, platinum albums, a lot of success, and tragedy struck. Their young child drowned. And he said, my wife, we did everything we were supposed to do. He said, I read the books. I went to the seminars. We began to rebuild our lives. We had two other children. He said, it looked like we were churched. I went to church. He said, I would have told you I was a Christian. He said, I was back doing concerts. And I forget which state he was in. And he said, after the concert, he said something so dark. He struggled to find the words. He finally said it was just something evil. He said, I was at the bottom of a black place. He said, the only thing I could think of was I didn't need to live anymore. And I remembered my mom saying, Jesus helped me. He said, I was on my knees in the floor of the bus, and he said, Jesus, help me. And he said, my mind cleared. Miracles are happening all around us, folks. All the time. I sat with Dr. Carol Swain just a few days ago. She was born into horrible poverty. I think it was one of 12 children, big family, lots of kids. She was married as a teenager, had lots of children very quickly, dropped out of school, no momentum in her life, no hope, no future, no chance. She's earned multiple graduate degrees. She was a tenured faculty member at Princeton and Vanderbilt. She's a leading voice in our nation for education from a godly worldview, a godly perspective. Only God can do that with the human life. Now, we've got a choice to make. Are we going to believe in angels and demons and that they affect us?
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1: With

0: 16 says that he would not allow his Holy One to see corruption. God would never let that happen. So verse 9 says there's an amazing turn. His grave was assigned with wicked men, yet he was with a rich man in his death. How did that happen? He was with a rich man in his death because all along there was a man by the name of Joseph from a place called Arimathea. This man, Joseph, had become a disciple of Jesus Christ quietly, and he was very rich. Matthew 27:57, in the evening there came a rich man from Arimathea named Joseph, who himself had also become a disciple of Jesus. This man went to Pilate, asked for the body of Jesus. Pilate ordered it to be given to him. Joseph took the body, wrapped it in a clean linen cloth, and laid it in his own new tomb, which he had hewn out in the rock. And he rolled a large stone against the entrance of the tomb and went away. He should have been roadkill. He should have been in the dump. And he ends up in a brand new tomb owned by a rich man. Just exactly what the Holy Spirit reveals to Isaiah was going to happen. Why? Why? Why was that important? Tells us the end of verse 9. This is most interesting. Because he had done no violence, nor was there any deceit in his mouth. That's just a way of saying he was holy on the inside and the outside. Because out of the abundance of the heart, the mouth speaks. There was nothing in his mouth of a sinful thing, sinful nature. There was no behavior of a sinful nature. And because of his holiness, because as Hebrews says, he was holy, harmless, undefiled, separate from sinners, because he was the sinless, spotless lamb without blemish, the Father never allowed him to end up in the dump. So, well, why that? It is a small testimony to his, listen, sinless perfection by his Father and the first small step of his exaltation. The first small step. Even before his resurrection, the Father is saying, I will not allow any further humiliation. There can be no more humiliation. It's as low as he can go to give himself to death, even the death of the cross, and that's where the humiliation ends. And this is the first small step up. God honors Jesus in his burial because there was no sin inside, no sin outside. And in a few hours on the third day, he comes out of the grave and eventually in his ascension all the way up. A sweet testimony of the fact that the humiliation was over. So there is the silent, slaughtered lamb, cut off out of the land of the living for the transgressions of my people to whom the stroke was due. We're not Israel, but the church is incorporated in the new covenant, and we're part of his people, are we not?
1: You're listening to Grace to You, the Bible teaching ministry of John MacArthur. Today we continued John's compelling look at the gospel according to God. Now, in his series, John is delving into the historical context of Isaiah 53 to help make that passage clear. But you may wonder, how did John know the history behind such an old text? Well, the simple answer is he read about it. In fact, John was a voracious reader. He read all types of books, not just theological ones. I asked John some years ago in studio why he devoted so much energy to reading beyond the pages of Scripture and why he encouraged believers to do the same. Here's what he said.
0: It's so interesting that you asked me about reading, and you might expect a really profound answer. This is my answer. I am very bored by my own ignorance. I don't want to live with myself and recycle the same information. I can't imagine life like that. I can't get enough of exposure to new understandings, new insights. And I would admit that my reading, 90% of my reading is in the category of the scripture and theology and Christian biography or Christian history or things like that. Because that most fascinates me.
1: But I happen to know that when you read extracurricular stuff, you like me in this sense. You don't read fiction. You like nonfiction.
0: I like nonfiction. I like history.

0: just for you.
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0: made in standing up for the religious liberty of our kids and seniors. But even with the many historic wins we've achieved, the battle is far from over. The attacks on our constitutionally protected rights persist. Countless unborn babies remain in jeopardy, and across the globe, innocent Christians are being targeted and killed across this country and around the world. This fight isn't just the ACLJ's, it's all of ours. It belongs to every American who wants to preserve the values and beliefs on which this nation was founded. 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
2: When George Washington accepted command of the Continental Army, Americans were fighting a king and determined not to replace one form of unchecked power with another. Washington understood the difference between authority and ownership. In 1775, he declared, "When we assume the soldier, we do not lay aside the citizen." Even as commander of America's army, Washington remembered that he remained one of the people, and that the power entrusted to him was never his to keep. He did not fight to rule America, he fought so Americans could govern themselves. Washington's example gave the young nation something more than victory. It gave America a standard for leadership. Those who hold power must remain accountable to the people they serve, because in a free nation, leadership is not ownership, it is a duty and a trust.
3: Welcome back to Secular. We got a full bank of calls right now, so I just want to make sure we get through as many as we possibly can. And many of them are ACLJ champions, people that give on a regular monthly basis. And you know what I always say is I like to bump them up to the front. So when they tell our phone screener they're champions, as long as it checks out, you get a little special treatment from our team here. Now, two of you are on hold right now, two champions. One of you on hold for 5 minutes, one's on hold for 16. So I'm going to jump to the 116 first. Let's go to Kathy on line two. Kathy, go ahead. Thanks for being a champion.
4: Thank you very much. Thank you for taking my call. I'm not sure how to even begin to start this, but I think we, the people of the United States of America, need to unite as one. We have become too divided on everything. A lot of people aren't supporting the president's decision, but I will refuse to have any of our soldiers be killed by Iranians because of the fact that we, the people, cannot stand up for this country and fight back as one and not individuals.
3: Yeah, Kathy, number one, thank you for being a champion. I think that you're all right, and it's something that we talk about all the time, and it's easy to just become words that the division in this country has gotten to a point of absurdity. The fact that you actually do have an issue like this, there should not be two sides to it. There shouldn't be two sides to Pastor Saul. There shouldn't be two sides to all of this, but a lot of them have become politicized. Now look, you can have a problem with the way things have gone in Iran. Whether you agreed with it at first, maybe your opinions have changed, maybe the goals have been shifted and you don't approve of it now, or maybe you think that maybe it's too late. We need to go figure out another way to solve this problem. It's going to be politicized as we head into a midterm election. It's just sadly the truth that, as Will said, they're using these moments when you have a bounty on the head of American soldiers as, see, look what those people did. And I'm not going to say Republicans wouldn't do the same thing or Democrats wouldn't do the same thing. You're playing with lives. You're using them as political pawns. And we also reveals the seriousness of the nature of the governments that we are trying to work with.
5: Well, and once again, I think that the way that this has been debated within the American political arena, it has not even taken the seriousness of the conflict seriously from the beginning, because you had immediately the opposing party not even try to come up with real understandable path forward or policy on this. They just had them bash the president and say he doesn't know what he's doing, Pete Hegseth doesn't know what he's doing, and trying to downplay the reality that Iran is and has been a threat for a very long time, their entire history, and they have killed American soldiers. So I think that's where it does get frustrating when you read headlines like this and understand that Iran is

0: We're seeing Stephen gave us a godly example we can follow. And Pastor Greg Laurie has more from this message yet to come here on A New Beginning. So many of the early disciples risked their very lives to share the gospel. Stephen was the first martyr for doing so. But that speaks to the importance of the message. It's a message we share every day here on A New Beginning. Have you ever responded to the Lord's offer of forgiveness? You can know your sins are forgiven, and you can know you're going to heaven when this life is over. Pastor Greg, someone can enter into that kind of relationship with God today, can't they?
1: They can, and it's so simple. And I think because it's so simple, people think, oh, it can't be that easy. Well, look, Jesus did all the heavy lifting. He carried the cross for you. He died on that cross that he carried. This isn't about what you do. It's about what he's done. But here's what the Bible says. Whoever will call upon the name of the Lord will be saved. You say, well, okay, how do I do that? You do it through prayer. And prayer is just talking to God. So listen, I'd like to lead you in a simple prayer. And if you pray this prayer after me, I believe God will hear it and answer it, and Christ will come to live inside of you. So if you want Jesus to come into your life and forgive you of your sin, if you want to know that you'll go to heaven when you die, if you want to fill that big hole in your heart, just pray this prayer after me. You could pray it out loud if you like. Pray it in the quietness of your heart, but pray these words if you would. Lord Jesus, I know that I'm a sinner, but I know that you're the Savior who died on the cross for my sin. I am sorry for my sin, and I turn from it now. And I choose to follow you from this moment forward. Be my Savior and my Lord. Be my God and my friend. Thanks for hearing this prayer and answering this prayer. In Jesus' name I pray. Amen. Listen, if you just prayed that prayer, I want you to know that God has heard you and has answered it. The Bible says, these things we write to you that believe on the name of the Son of God, that you may know that you have eternal life. That you may know. It's yours now. God has given it to you because it's the gift of eternal life through Jesus Christ our Lord. Congratulations and welcome to the family of God.
0: 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Well, Pastor Greg, we're making available your new book called What Every Growing Christian Needs to Know. And I'm telling you, this has some of the best must-have principles for believers. Hmm. Now, is it meant more as a primer for new Christians or for sort of a refresh for all of us? What's the main goal?
1: That's a great question. The answer is it's meant for both.
0: Okay.
1: Yes, it's great for a new Christian to read this because it goes through the basic things that every growing, and I want to emphasize that word growing, Christian needs to know. The Christian life is one of constant development, constant change, constant growth. And so to encourage that growth, there are certain things that we must engage in. And by the way, Dave, these are things that we never outgrow. Any more than you would outgrow eating. You know, can you imagine somebody saying, oh yeah, I used to be into the whole eating thing. I would eat with the best of them, breakfast, lunch, dinner, even an occasional snack, but I don't eat anymore. Well, that's interesting. The reality is you're not going to be with us much longer.
2: Yeah.
1: Or, oh, yes, I used to breathe air with everybody else. No, there's certain things you need to do to function physically, and the same is true spiritually. And I think what I share in this book is nothing new in one sense. So it could be new to some people, especially a new believer, but the importance of reading the Bible, how to do that more effectively, how to get the most out of Bible study, how to pray, secrets to answered prayer. I talk about the importance of the church, being involved in the church. I also address the topic of sharing your faith, how to do it, how not to do it, and much more. So yes, this will be an encouraging book for a brand new believer, but it will also be an encouraging book for any believer that wants to keep growing. And we should all want that.
2: Oh, yeah. That's for sure. Well, let us send you a copy of this brand new book from Pastor Greg. 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
11: When George Washington accepted command of the Continental Army, Americans were fighting a king and determined not to replace one form of unchecked power with another. Washington understood the difference between authority and ownership. In 1775, he declared, "When we assume the soldier, we did not lay aside the citizen." Even as commander of America's army, Washington remembered that he remained one of the people and that the power entrusted to him was never his to keep. He did not fight to rule America. He fought so Americans could govern themselves. Washington's example gave the young nation something more than victory. It gave America a standard for leadership. Those who hold power must remain accountable to the people they serve. Because in a free nation, leadership is not ownership. It is a duty and a trust.
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16: We need the power of the Holy Spirit in our lives to overcome and to have victory in our lives. 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The Comforter will come, and He'll be with you, and He'll be in you.

0: Welcome to Somebody Loves You Radio, the Bible teaching ministry of Raul Reese in Diamond Bar, California. Raul will begin a new series today exploring the identity and work of the Holy Spirit. We'll begin with a look at the key roles of this third member of the Trinity. You'll see that while he can feel mysterious, the Holy Spirit is present and very much at work in the lives of believers. Today's study is titled The Introduction to the Holy Spirit. Here's Raul Reese.
1: And so when Jesus was there in chapter 14 of the Gospel of John, he's on his way to Jerusalem, and all of a sudden he begins to talk to them about his departure. And they, of course, started becoming pretty worried about that, because they're thinking, okay, Lord, if you're going to leave, that means that we're going to be left alone. And then what are we going to do? We need a leader. And so Jesus, in John 14, beginning with verse 15, he says, "If you love me, keep my commandments, and I will pray to the Father, and he shall give you another comforter, that he may abide with you forever. Even the Spirit of truth, whom the world cannot receive, because it seeth him not, neither knows him, but you know him, for he dwelleth with you and shall be in you. I will not leave you comfortless. I will come to you." Now, one of the most beautiful things about Jesus is his bringing comfort and assurance to them. Look, you're not going to be alone. I'm going to leave. And the Lord, in chapters 13 through 17 of John's Gospel, it's the last week of Jesus on the earth. And so in chapter 13, 14, 15, 16, and 17, in that week period, he gives them an intense seminary study about himself and the Holy Spirit. He sits down with them and begins to share with them the importance of the Holy Spirit. And then look again in verse 26 of chapter 14. "But the Comforter, which is the Holy Ghost, whom the Father will send in my name, he shall teach you all things and bring all things to your remembrance." Notice what he says, "to your remembrance, whatsoever I have said unto you." Did you know that the Holy Spirit is the teacher? Let's say you just got saved and you only read the Gospel of John and you never read the whole Bible. Well, then the Holy Spirit, the only thing that he can bring to your remembrance is what? The Gospel of John, chapter 14. That's why we encourage people to read the whole Bible. It is so neat, because as you read the Bible, not only do you encourage yourself from the Lord, but God will give you the wisdom and the knowledge that you need to have. And so whenever you get caught up witnessing to somebody, or you're studying for a lesson, all of a sudden, man, the scriptures begin to click in your mind. That is those books and scriptures that you have read line upon line and precept upon precept. You see, the Holy Spirit keeps that memory, which is so cool. Now, it's interesting that the Holy Spirit here is called again the Comforter. The word parakletos in the Greek. Parakletos. Why? It means one, they will come alongside to do what? To assist you. That's what it means. One, they will come alongside to assist you. So when Jesus was here and he's talking to them, he says, "Look, you guys, I'm going to leave. But when I leave, the Holy Spirit will come and he will become your assistant." That's why Paul the Apostle, in the book of 1 Corinthians, chapter 3, 16, 17, and in chapter 6, 18, and 19, he says, "Know you not that you are the temple of the living God? And if any man defile the temple of God, God himself shall destroy that person." And when he talks about the temple of God in the book of 1 Corinthians 3:16, he's talking about the holiest of holies, which is your body now. Your body now has become the place where the Holy Spirit hangs out permanently. He lives there. And that's why whenever you lie, or whenever you do something that is wrong, Or you watch something that is wrong and immediately the Holy Spirit convicts you, but you're convicted, but you go ahead and you continue to hear it or to watch it. What happens to the Holy Spirit? Because he is a person, he becomes grieved. Paul said, do not grieve the Holy Spirit of God. Sin grieves the Holy Spirit of God. Bitterness grieves the Holy Spirit of God. Lying grieves the Holy Spirit of God. And the word grieve in the Greek means to bring pain to the personality of the Holy Spirit because he's a person. He cannot do his effective work when he's grieved. Pretty interesting. That's the Holy Spirit's power. One of the things that I recognize is that when you look at the church today, and I can share this with full confidence, that when we read the book of Acts, I don't know if you read it yet, but you need to read it. When you read the book of Acts, right before Jesus Christ actually ascended to heaven, the church didn't have really any power. That's why when Jesus Christ died on the cross and resurrected, he said, look, you guys, I want you to wait, what? For 10 days. When he resurrected, he was here for 40 days. And after 40 days, he went to heaven. But before he ascended, he said, look, you guys wait 10 more days. Don't go anywhere. Wait 10 more days. And I will send the Holy Spirit. And when he comes, he will baptize you with power. So you can be my witnesses where? In Jerusalem, in Judea, in Samaria, and to the uttermost parts of the world. The Holy Spirit's power. Peter, James, and John were totally different disciples that we find them in the book of John into the book of Acts. They're totally different people. Full of the power of the Holy Spirit. We find Peter in the Gospel of John denying the Lord Jesus Christ. In the book of Acts, we find Peter standing up in a time of persecution and proclaiming the Gospel of Jesus Christ with full power. That's the difference. Don't you remember in the book of Acts chapter 19, turn for a second there, Paul the Apostle, he comes over to Ephesus. Look what he says. And it came to pass that while Apollos was at Corinth, Paul, having passed through the upper coast, came to Ephesus, and finding certain disciples there, he said unto them, have you received the Holy Ghost since you believed? Now, when Paul came to Ephesus, it's like we can walk around here tonight and we can talk with a lot of you. And probably we could see a distinction in some of your lives where we could actually say, hey, have you heard of the Holy Spirit? You say, well, why would you say that? Because what Paul did here is he saw these 12 men that had been born again of the Holy Spirit. But they had not heard anything about the power of the Holy Spirit. There was a lack of power in their lives. They were dull. No power in their lives. So he's asking the question, have you guys heard of the Holy Spirit? Look what he says. And he said unto him, we have not so much as heard whether there be any Holy Spirit. You see? They hadn't been taught the full gospel yet. They only had the teachings of John the Baptist about Jesus. So they were pretty honest and said, you know what? No, we don't have any power. We don't even know who the Holy Spirit is. We've never been taught that. So what does Paul do? And Paul then said to them, John barely baptized you with the baptism of repentance, saying unto the people that they should believe on Jesus, which should come after him, and that is on Jesus Christ. And when they heard this, they were baptized in the name of the Lord Jesus Christ. And when Paul had laid hands on them, now notice that. Sometimes people receive the baptism of the Holy Spirit without laying of hands. And sometimes it's the point of contact, laying of hands. Where here we have the laying of hands on them, and what happened? Look what he says. And when Paul had laid hands upon them, the Holy Spirit came on them, and they spoke with tongues and prophesied. Notice that. Is that something weird? No, it's not anything weird. In this occasion here, because a lot of times people will say, well, you know, I have the Holy Spirit. And every believer has the Holy Spirit. He's with you before you're a child of God. He's in you when you become born again of the Holy Spirit. And then the appeal, the upon experience, is when the power of the Holy Spirit gives you the power and victory over sin daily in your lives. We need that. We need that every day of our lives.
0: 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Let's continue now with more of our introduction to the Holy Spirit.
1: And then at the same time, when the Holy Spirit comes upon you, there are certain times where people receive the baptism of the Holy Spirit and they will speak in tongues. But at the same time, many people don't speak in tongues. So you say, well, can you be baptized? Yes. Without speaking in tongues? Yes. Why? What's the evidence of a true baptism? Love. Without love, you can speak in tongues, you can prophesy, you can do anything, and you're what? It's empty words and empty songs. Love is the key to the Holy Spirit and to the baptism of the Holy Spirit. That's why Jesus was teaching them, look, you guys, I'm going to leave. But when I leave, I'm going to send the Paracletus, the one that will come alongside to assist you and to teach you and to lead you and to bring everything into your remembrance that I have told you. You see, that's the work of the Holy Spirit. Go back to John chapter 15. Look what else he says. John 15, beginning with verse 26. But when the Holy Spirit, when the Comforter is come, whom I, Jesus, will send unto you from the Father, even the Spirit of truth which proceeds from the Father, he shall testify of who? Of me, Jesus. Hey, you've heard Holy Spirit revival nights, and you've heard people give glory and honor to the Holy Spirit. We can't do that. The Holy Spirit glorifies who? Jesus Christ. Glorifies Jesus. We're not to glorify the Holy Spirit. We glorify Jesus. You see? He will glorify me, Jesus said. And yet there are so many times where people get emotional and they get into the Holy Spirit and it becomes something like a mystic thing. And yet it's really open. Where God wants to move among us and God wants to pour Himself upon us. And God desires to do a tremendous work in each one of our lives. And many of you might be struggling with drugs or alcohol or sexual things, whatever it is, or even evil thoughts or anger, whatever it may be. We need the power of the Holy Spirit in our lives to overcome and to have victory in our lives. For we walk not in the flesh, but we walk by the Holy Spirit every day. We want to be Spirit-filled every day of our lives. That's what Jesus desires. The Comforter will come, and He'll be with you, and He'll be in you, and He'll teach you, and He'll guide you, He'll lead you, He'll bring things to your remembrance. But then there's something else about the Holy Spirit in chapter 16, verse 7. Nevertheless, I tell you the truth. It is expedient for you that I go away. For if I go not away, notice what he says, the Comforter, the Holy Spirit, will not come unto you. He couldn't come. But if I depart, I, Jesus, will send him unto you. So they were waiting for Jesus to die so that the Holy Spirit could come. Yet here, look what he says, verse 8. And when he is come, He will reprove the world of sin and of righteousness and of judgment. Interesting. That when the Holy Spirit would come, He would be the reprover. You see, we're not the reprovers. We don't convict people. There's nobody that I can convert to the Lord Jesus Christ. I can share with them. I can talk to them about it. But there's no possible way that anybody can ever be saved unless it is the work of the Holy Spirit in the life of that person, as the Holy Spirit reproves that person. And you notice what it said? He reproves what? Of sin. Why? Reproves the world of sin and of righteousness and of judgment. Here it is why. Number 9. Of sin because they believe not on who? Jesus. Of sin because they don't believe in Jesus. Of righteousness because I go to my Father and you see me no more. Why? Because we believe by faith. And through faith, what do we have? Through faith, we become righteous through Jesus Christ. It's not my own righteousness. It's His righteousness that I have received. How? By believing by faith in Jesus Christ. And then check this out. Verse 11. And of judgment, because the prince of this world already is judged. Who's the prince of the world? Satan. Satan already has been judged. He already knows that he's going to the lake of fire. He already knows. He's lost the battle. That's why in the last days, Satan is going to become a great warrior against the world. Why? Because he knows that Jesus is coming again. And he wants to get as many people as he can, young and old, to go with him to hell. That's why we have so much evil today. So much evil, man. It's incredible. And look what else he says. Of judgment, because the prince of the world is a judge. I have yet many things to say unto you, but you cannot bear them now. However, when he, the whole

0: beginning with verse 1. This is a sermon on the mount. This is a sermon not to the multitudes, but to his disciples. And he's going to speak about kingdom things. Verse 1. And seeing the multitude, he went up into a mountain, and when he had sat down with his disciples, he came unto him. He opened his mouth, and he taught them, saying, Oh, how happy are the poor in spirit, for theirs is the kingdom of heaven. The first beatitude is negative. Why? The first three are negative. Why? Because what he's talking about, he says, if you want to be a happy person, then first of all, you have to do what? He says, oh, how happy are the poor in spirit. It doesn't mean that you don't have money. Poor in spirit, it speaks poverty of spirit, which means what? Is there a true repentance in your heart? Are you really sorry for what you've done? Poverty of spirit. Emptying myself completely before the Lord. Because when you empty yourself before the Lord, what happens? He says this, when you empty yourself before Him, then what will He do? Then He can fill you with Himself. Secondly, look what He says in verse 4. Oh, how happy are they that mourn, for they shall be comforted. What is He talking about? Mourning. He's talking about mourning over your sin, that you're ashamed before God that you have sinned against Him. It's not just, I repented and that's cool and there's no change of attitude. No, when there's truly a repentance, there's a mourning in my life. I feel bad. How could I ever done that before the Lord? Then you can receive the true comfort of God in your life. Thirdly, he says, Oh, how happy are who? The meek, for they shall inherit the earth. It means to be humbled. Meekness. Are we meek? Are we truly humble before the Lord? And then, verse 6, blessed are they which do hunger and thirst after righteousness. Notice what he says. The child of God, the kingdom child, that's what? He hungers and thirsts after righteousness, how to do what's right. You see? And then what happens? And then you shall be filled. You'll be satisfied. You won't have to be seeking for alcohol and drugs and all these things, because Jesus will bring true satisfaction to your life when you really pour yourself out to Him. Hungering, thirsting. These are the attitudes that the Holy Spirit brings to the child of God as we are submissive to the Holy Spirit. Then we become salt of the earth. Then we become light, you know, in a dark world. And the progression goes on and on and on, all the way through the Sermon on the Mount. So when the Holy Spirit comes, what does He want to do? He wants to reign and rule over my life. You see? He wants to rule and reign over my life.
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0: 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We'll find that the Lord's great love for us is poured out through His Holy Spirit as He convicts us of sin and points us in paths of righteousness. Now, with a closing comment, here's Raul once again.
1: And maybe there are some of you here tonight that you've been actually seeking for the Holy Spirit. Well, if you're born again, the Holy Spirit already is in you. But maybe you want to go a step further, and maybe you desire to have the power of the Holy Spirit, where the Holy Spirit now is going to come to my life and He's going to take government over my life. But listen, before He can do that, you have to be willing to yield and to submit your whole life into His hands. That's why in Matthew chapter 6:33 in the Sermon on the Mount, what did He say? He said, "Seek ye first the kingdom of God and His righteousness, and then all these things will be added unto you." God cannot add anything to you unless God is first in your life.
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17: Shalom, and welcome to Messianic Perspectives, a daily program where we look into the scriptures from a distinctive first century Jewish point of view. Today, our Bible teacher, Stephen Gare, begins his six-part series on the foundations of Messianic prophecy. Stephen is a longtime friend of ours and has his own organization, Sojourner Ministries, dedicated to exploring the Jewish heart of Christianity. Stephen also currently serves as teaching pastor at Messianic Congregation Beth Sar Shalom in Plano, Texas. This is Chris Rodriguez, and I'll have some important information for you at the end of our program, so be sure to have a pencil and paper ready. And now, with today's teaching, here's Stephen Gare.
3: Shalom, this is Stephen Gare, and today we're going to begin a rather lengthy series, but a very important series, on Messianic prophecy. And not just looking at the Messianic prophecies, but discussing not only the Christian views of the prophecies, but contrasting and comparing with rabbinic views of the Messianic prophecies, and looking at interpretations of the prophecies and the great Messianic expectation that the Jewish people have had for their entire history. The first thing I want to talk to you about is just why Messianic prophecy matters. You don't hear very much about Messianic prophecy anymore, and some people may have forgotten just why it is so critical and important for believers to have a great grasp on. You see, there's a great theme that flows from one end of the Hebrew Scriptures to the other, and that theme is of Messianic promise. You see, the Messianic hope has left an indelible impression on the Jewish people throughout their entire history, and in particular, for over the past 2,000 years, the heart-rending cry of a people for Melech Mashiach, for King Messiah, to finally arrive has been as heartfelt and as heart-rending as their 19th-century-long hope of eventual return to the holy city of Jerusalem. The plea for a God-sent deliverer to ease their national pain, to relieve their suffering, to restore justice to a morally and ethically upside-down world, to once again restore the Jewish people to their homeland, to grant peace and security, to punish evildoers, to answer all the unanswered questions that have accumulated over two millennia, famously awaits fulfillment only when Messiah comes. The first area of importance I want to discuss has to do with the centrality of Messianic prophecy to the New Testament. You see, Messianic prophecy is a fundamental area of study for any committed student of Scripture. Jesus, Yeshua, made his entry into human history at the very moment when the Jewish community's Messianic expectations were vigorous and Messianic concepts were robust.
2: the Roman occupation of Israel, following immediately upon a century of self-government under the Hellenized Hasmonean priest kings? Well, that had galvanized the Jewish imagination, and the messianic flame blazed brightly. And it's only within this theological, historical, sociological, and cultural context that someone can fully appreciate the New Testament accounts of Jesus' entrance onto the Jewish stage. You see, the testimony of the New Testament is vividly clear that Jesus, that Yeshua, is the fulfillment of Jewish messianic expectation, oh, and then some. Although, honestly, he shattered the confines of pre-existing descriptive categories. The Messiah whom God sent to his people, well, he turned out to be much more spectacular figure than anyone had previously imagined. As a matter of fact, there was a lot of confusion in the New Testament era over exactly how the numerous and the varied messianic prophecies that are studied throughout the Old Testament correlated together. Yet, time and again, throughout the New Testament, it is messianic prophecy that becomes the razor-sharp instrument through which the gospel is both proclaimed and explained. Let me give you an example. In Luke 24, verses 25, 26, 27, and Jesus said to them, "O foolish men and slow of heart to believe in all that the prophets have spoken. Was it not necessary for the Christ to suffer these things and to enter into his glory? Then beginning with Moses and with all the prophets, he explained to them the things concerning himself in all the scriptures." I want you to notice in that passage that it doesn't say, beginning with Moses and a prophet, beginning with Moses and a few of the prophets, beginning with Moses and most of the prophets. It says all the prophets. And notice that it doesn't say some of the scriptures, a few of the scriptures, select of scriptures. It says all the scriptures. And then Luke 24, verse 44, about 20 verses ahead, Jesus continues, and he says, "These are my words, which I spoke to you while I was still with you, that all things," again, not some things, not a few things, not a couple of things, but all things, "which are written about me in the law of Moses and the prophets and the Psalms must be fulfilled." Then, of course, is the famous passage of Philip with the Ethiopian eunuch in Acts chapter 8. And I'll just quote you one verse just to make my point. Acts chapter 8, verse 35. Philip speaking to the Ethiopian eunuch who asked who Isaiah was speaking of, himself or another. And Philip opened his mouth, and beginning from this scripture, he preached Jesus to him. So not just the one scripture that the Ethiopian eunuch was reading, but from this scripture, beginning from this scripture, he preached Jesus. So there was a variety to choose from. Well, let's not neglect Paul. Paul makes this point as well in the book of Acts, Acts chapter 17, verses 2 and 3. And it reads as follows, "And according to Paul's custom, he went to them," that's to the Jewish people in the synagogues, "and for three Sabbaths, reasoned with them from the scriptures, explaining and giving evidence that the Christ had to suffer and rise again from the dead, and saying, 'This Jesus whom I am proclaiming to you is the Christ, is the Messiah.'" So if there aren't a tremendous number of scriptures of messianic prophecies that point to the Messiah that will take development to discuss, what was Paul talking about for three Sabbaths? It would have been a very short conversation indeed, unless he had a plethora of material from which to draw. And in the next chapter, Acts chapter 18, verses 27 and 28,
18: reads as follows. And when he wanted to go across to Achaia, the brethren encouraged him and wrote to the disciples to welcome him. And when he had arrived, he greatly helped those who had believed through grace. That's the context. Here's the important verse. For he powerfully refuted the Jews in public, demonstrating by the scriptures that Jesus was the Christ, that Yeshua was indeed the Messiah. Again, not much of an argument if there's only a couple of messianic prophecies, but there are scads of them. Of course, we're going to see them explained and developed. We'll look at them in depth and in detail in weeks to come. But now I want to move from the centrality of messianic prophecy in the New Testament to the centrality of messianic prophecy in Judaism itself. What was the Jewish expectation of the Messiah? Contrary to what many understand, throughout Jewish history there has always been a variety of messianic expectation. In particular, at the time of Jesus, at the time of the Second Temple Judaism, there was no monolithic single perception concerning the coming Messiah. The messianic ideal in the first century was by no means static and fixed. It was still very much in flux and development. The anticipated messianic figures ran the gamut from king to priest to prophet and back again, and include multiple combinations of all three. And within this state of flux, the scope of messianic expectation stretched over a broad range of possibilities. Let's explore a couple of those. There existed the portrait of Messiah as the idealized Davidic king, who would be God's conquering warrior, vanquishing nations and establishing the supremacy, the primacy of Israel. There was the portrait of the Messiah as an ultimate priestly leader who would die on behalf of his people. There was an imaginative dual rendering of two separate but related Messiahs. One Messiah, Mashiach ben Yosef, Messiah ben Joseph, the son of Joseph, who was destined to die. And the other, Mashiach ben David, Messiah, son of David, who was destined to conquer. And then there was the mysterious and enigmatic superhuman figure, mystically elevated to a semi-divine status. And finally, there's even indication in certain limited circles that there was no specific messianic hope at all. I'll tell you, Judaism as a faith system during the time of Jesus existed as not one mighty current of doctrine and one current of belief, but as diverse faith streams dependent upon the influence and authority of various sects, parties, rabbis, and traditions. It's accurate not to think in terms of a single Judaism, but rather various Judaisms, plural, being in existence at the time of the gospel. These faith streams of Judaism converged at the time of the gospel, and we're going to talk about that more in our next session. Until then, I'm afraid I'm going to have to leave you in suspense. This is Stephen Guerra. See you next time.
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19: Author Gary Thomas has a helpful suggestion for parents who want a closer relationship with their children. Be curious. It's a simple idea, but it's not always easy, because talking with kids isn't always easy. Ask about their day, and some children will hardly say a word, especially boys. Others answer with so much detail that their stories never seem to end. I run into both of those scenarios with my two boys. Some nights I'm lucky if they mumble an answer to me at all. But whether my boys hardly talk at all or they share everything on their minds, it's good for me to slow down, forget my to-do list, and zero in on their hearts. My boys can tell when I'm distracted. They know when I'm in a hurry to get a conversation over with so I can get back to whatever I was doing before. And when children know you're not listening, they don't feel loved. They feel ignored. So take interest in your kids' stories. Look into their eyes and say, "Tell me more." If something matters to them, let it matter to you. Focus less on what's being said and more on who's saying it. And if showing curiosity isn't natural for you, it's okay. Just work at it. It's worth practicing and learning how to do it well. A little curiosity is all it takes for children to feel like they're being heard. So if you can be curious, your children will feel loved. For Focus on the Family, I'm Jim Daly.
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7: This is John MacArthur with another edition of Portraits of Grace. The story is told of a pastor who never ministered to anyone without first checking their financial consideration. The more generous they were with their money, the more generous he was with his interest and time. While we would call that appalling, we can be just as guilty of a more subtle form of favoritism. For example, how would you treat two visitors to your Bible study if you discovered that one was wealthy and the other poor? Your true motives will be revealed in the way you treat that poor person. Giving him anything less than equal honor reveals an evil intent. I pray that you'll allow the Holy Spirit to penetrate and purify your most secret motives and eliminate partiality. This is John MacArthur, looking forward to bringing you more Portraits of Grace.
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26: When George Washington accepted command of the Continental Army, Americans were fighting a king and determined not to replace one form of unchecked power with another. Washington understood the difference between authority and ownership. In 1775, he declared, "When we assume the soldier, we do not lay aside the citizen." Even as commander of America's army, Washington remembered that he remained one of the people and that the power entrusted to him was never his to keep. He did not fight to rule America. He fought so Americans could govern themselves. Washington's example gave the young nation something more than victory. It gave America a standard for leadership. Those who hold power must remain accountable to the people they serve, because in a free nation, leadership is not ownership. It is a duty and a trust.
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13: In the new film Paw Patrol, the Dino movie, now in theaters, everyone's favorite puppy police are back in action. Sky, Marshall, Rubble, Rocky, Chase, and Zuma faithfully protect Adventure City. But let's face it, when you live in a town with a name like that, sometimes adventure finds you. This time around, the Paw Patrol pups are out on their boat, the Sea Patroller, when a storm blows them onto the beach of a mysterious island. They soon meet an old Bernese Mountain Dog named Rex, who got stranded there years before. Turns out Rex has had help staying alive, courtesy of the island's friendly dinosaurs, like Timmy, a T-Rex who carries Rex everywhere he needs to go. Well, the Paw Patrol gang is thrilled at this Jurassic Park-like discovery. They can't wait to tell the residents of Adventure City, including Mayor Humdinger, the series' bad guy who's just gotten out of prison. He's trying to amend his ways, but when he finds out the island is full of diamonds, well, that resolution goes right out the window.
14: The biggest diamond mine in the world.
15: Come here, beautiful.
14: When in doubt, we blast it!
12: It's a volcano! You're going to destroy the island!
13: If you've seen this popular series on TV or either of the previous movies, you know what to expect here. A delightful cartoony kid's story that emphasizes heroism, friendship, bravery, and learning from your mistakes. A bit of mild peril and some bathroom humor pop up, but nothing too serious in the content concern department. So we're giving Paw Patrol, the Dino movie, a 4.5 out of 5 for family friendliness. You can read the full review at PluggedIn.com/radio. I'm Adam Holtz with the Plugged In Movie Review by Focus on the Family.
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5: When George Washington accepted command of the Continental Army, Americans were fighting a king and determined not to replace one form of unchecked power with another. Washington understood the difference between authority and ownership. In 1775, he declared, "When we assume the soldier, we do not lay aside the citizen." Even as commander of America's army, Washington remembered that he remained one of the people, and that the power entrusted to him was never his to keep. He did not fight to rule America, he fought so Americans could govern themselves. Washington's example gave the young nation something more than victory. It gave America a standard for leadership. Those who hold power must remain accountable to the people they serve. Because in a free nation, leadership is not ownership. 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
1: The following program has been pre-recorded. 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It's 2 o'clock, and I'm Steve, and it's time now for Grace to You with the late John MacArthur, sponsored by Grace to You on AM 630 The Word. 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
0: He's like a lamb that is led to slaughter, and like a sheep that is silent before its shearers, so he didn't open his mouth. He's like a silent sheep when it's being slaughtered or sheared. He says nothing. He accepted the unrighteous judgment of man in order to accept the righteous judgment of God, to make unrighteous sinners the recipients of that very same righteousness.
8: Welcome to Grace to You with John MacArthur here on AM 630 The Word. You're probably familiar with the story of Jesus' betrayal, arrest, and crucifixion in the New Testament. But there's a perspective you get from the Old Testament, specifically the book of Isaiah, that you may never have considered. But it's one that can deepen your understanding of what the Lord accomplished on behalf of sinners like you and me. See that today on Grace to You as John MacArthur considers the crucifixion of Christ, actually a prophetic description of the events at Calvary, written hundreds of years before the Lord went to the cross. The title of John's study, The Gospel According to God. And with the lesson now, here's John.
0: It's Isaiah 53 and verses 7 to 9. These three verses are specific looks at events in the life of Christ. Verse 7 looks at his trial, verse 8 looks at his death, and verse 9 looks at his burial. Again, amazing in their detail. And what we see here is the silent, slaughtered servant. The idea that he is voluntarily giving up his life, that he is willingly, obediently submitting in silence to the purpose of God, and it is God's will and God's pleasure, as verse 10 says, to crush him, to put him to grief, to render him as a guilt offering, that is the will of God. He knows that. It's not my will, but thine be done, and he submits fully to it. In that submission, there is a demonstration from his behavior. He is silent in his trial. He is obviously silent in his death and in his burial. There are no protests leading up to that. He is silent in verses 7, 8, and 9. In fact, just to remind you, he's silent in the entire chapter. The Messiah never speaks in this chapter. Never. He is the silent sufferer through this entire chapter. And in particular, in verses 7 to 9, because this is where it really gets ugly. Verse 7 is about his trial. He was oppressed. He was oppressed. That term has to do with all of the forms of injustice that came against him. It is repeated again in verse 8 by oppression and judgment. And there, oppression is linked to judgment. And judgment, of course, is a judicial term that speaks specifically of the trial event. So this is the oppression that came against him at his trial in particular. His arrest, a horrible experience, the following abuse subsequent to that, false witnesses, liars, and all of the other things that came with it. There was no crime committed. There was no evidence presented. There were declarations repeatedly of his innocence. He was physically abused, spit on, hit with fists in the face, beaten in the head with sticks, crown of thorns crushed into his head. You know all of that. All of that that came his way was part of the trial and the verdict that the trial reached. Just a word about the verb afflicted. He was afflicted. Literally, it's a passive in the Hebrew. He allowed himself to be afflicted. He allowed himself to be afflicted. He was under illegal, unconscionable, unrighteous jurisdiction. And he allowed himself to be afflicted. This may well be where Paul draws, he humbled himself. Because this verb can actually go to that extent in its meaning. He allowed himself to be afflicted. Hunted in the night, arrested in the garden, tried illegally at night, falsely accused, tormented, tortured, harassed, abused, and then a verdict is rendered that he must die and die by crucifixion. He doesn't say anything. He didn't open his mouth. He's like a lamb that is led to slaughter and like a sheep that is silent before its shearers, so he didn't open his mouth. He's like a silent sheep when it's being slaughtered or sheared. He says nothing. That is to say, nothing in defense of himself. Nothing whatsoever. There is no defense given by him. He accepted the unrighteous judgment of man in order to accept the righteous judgment of God, to make unrighteous sinners the recipients of that very same righteousness. So in verse 7, you have a picture of his trial. He is being led off to be slaughtered, and he is silent as he goes. Verse 8 then takes us to his death. By oppression, that going back to verse 7 and the whole trial, and judgment, he was taken away. Legal terms. The oppression is what came to him in the injustice. The judgment is the verdict. And the expression, and was taken away, is simply the fact that he is turned over to be executed, turned over to the sentence. This is all talking about processes, legal processes. Oppression is arrest, confinement, judgment is the judicial proceeding, and the final verdict. Taken away means exactly what it says, from the court, from the trial, to be executed. Pilate orders his execution, and he orders him to be executed the way slaves were executed. He is the slave of Yahweh. He is executed in a slavish fashion, and his death is described in these words. He was cut off out of the land of the living, verse 8. He was cut off out of the land of the living. Being cut off out of the land of the living, Jewish expression, it appears a number of places in the Old Testament. Daniel 9:26, talking about Messiah, says Messiah will be cut off. Daniel also predicted his death. So he will be executed. That's what that expression means. He will be murdered. It's a dramatic way to say it. Cut off out of the land of the living. Executed. Like a lamb led to slaughter, which the same expression, by the way, is used in Jeremiah 11:19 to refer to himself. Jeremiah saw himself as a lamb being led to slaughter. So common expressions. Cut out of the land of the living. In spite of all that he was, in spite of all that he did, all that he said, the most horrendous injustice in human history is done to him, and he is executed. The telling statement in this verse is found in the second line. As for his generation, who considered that he was cut off out of the land of the living? Who considered it? Who considered that he was violently executed? Who stepped up and protested? That's what it means. Who saw it for what it was? Where was the high priest in protest? Where were the Sadducees or Pharisees or somebody who was a fastidious adherent to the Jewish order and tradition and law? Where were the rabbis? Where were the scribes? Where was anybody? Here we find in the prophecy 700 years before it ever happened, the pronouncement that no one will defend him. No one will defend him. Who was there to speak in his behalf? A custom prevailed, by the way. This is most fascinating. Among the Jews, in the case of a trial that could lead to execution, it was required that there be a period of time, once the verdict was given, for people to step up and speak to the innocence of the one who had been set for execution. There was basically a 40-day period. That's what we find in their literature. 40 days were to pass between the declaration of death and the execution itself, a period of time in which someone could speak in favor of the accused and plead his innocence, which makes an awful lot of sense. They didn't do that. They got the trial over with in the middle of the night, so there was nobody there to interrupt them. And then that very day, as the dawn broke, they sent him in the process that brought him to death by that very afternoon. Where were the 40 days? Where were the 40 days? Early in Christian history, that began to be asked. Why did the Jews violate that? There appears in answer to that a statement by the Sanhedrin. The Sanhedrin put together a statement. It is now in the Jewish Talmud, folio 43 in the Jewish Talmud from the Sanhedrin. It says this. There is a tradition. This is the Sanhedrin's words. There is a tradition. On the eve of the Sabbath and the Passover, they hung Jesus. And the herald went forth before him for 40 days, crying, Jesus goes to be executed because he has practiced sorcery and seduced Israel and estranged them from God. Let anyone who can bring forward any justifying plea for him come and give information concerning it. But no justifying plea was found for him, and so he was hung on the eve of the Sabbath and the Passover. That's in the Talmud of the Jews, a lie that they sentenced Jesus and waited 40 days before they executed him for somebody to show up, and nobody showed up. That's in the Jewish Talmud, authored by the Sanhedrin to cover their tracks. So when Isaiah 53 begins, who believed our message and who responded to the revelation of the arm of the Lord? We didn't. And how extreme was their rejection? That extreme. That even after they had done all that, and even after he had risen from the dead, and even after the church had been born and begun to grow, they concocted a lie to put in the Talmud to say that they gave 40 days and nobody showed up. They despised everything about Jesus, and it runs very deep. And let me tell you something, folks. It has not been helped through human history by the way the Jews have been treated by so-called Christians, false forms of Christianity. It doesn't help to perpetuate this even today. Our attitude toward Jewish people has to be one of unrestrained love and compassion and evangelistic zeal. They despised everything about him. No one cared, and that's exactly what Isaiah says will happen. As for his generation, the people alive at his time, who considered it? Who thought about it? Who reckoned with what was happening, that he was being executed? And who knew that he was being cut off for the transgression of my people, the Jews? That's my people is a technical term for the Jews, used in chapter 40, used in chapter 51, used in chapter 52, used here again by Isaiah to refer to Israel. Who even had an idea that he was receiving a stroke of judgment from God, not for his own transgression, but for the transgression of my people? No one even thought of it, and they still don't. They still don't. There's even Caiaphas, you remember in John chapter 11, who was so worried of what the Romans were going to do to take away his power that he said, we better kill Jesus or the Romans are going to kill us, and it's better that he should die than the nation. And he made a prophecy that he would die for the nation. And he did die for the nation, for the Jews, and for all, from all nations who would put their trust in him. In chapter 55 and verse 5 of Isaiah, you will call a nation you do not know, and a nation which knows you not will run to you, because the Lord your God, even the Holy One of Israel, for he has glorified you. This is the promise of Gentile salvation. And then the promise is extended to everyone. Seek the Lord while he may be found. Call on him while he's near. Let the wicked forsake his way, the unrighteous man his thoughts. And so it goes. There's an invitation to come from any nation, a people who know not God, a no nation. Like Jesus said, sheep of another fold. The Jews know the man Jesus was struck dead. They know he was struck dead. They believe he was struck dead by God, but for his own blasphemies. Such a blasphemer that he wasn't worthy for anyone to step up to his defense. Truth is, he was struck by God for the transgressions of his people, including Jews and Gentiles, and one day, the nation of Israel. That brings us to verse 9. And the burial, his grave, was assigned with wicked men. Stop right there for a moment. This is an astonishing set of details here. His grave was assigned with wicked men. Why was his grave assigned with wicked men? Well, because he died with criminals, right? And one on each side of him. And if you died an ignominious death because of a wretched life, according to Jeremiah 25:33, you were to be treated in a degraded way and not have a proper burial. That was very much a part of their culture. The ultimate disdain was to leave a body to disintegrate or be roadkill or to throw it in a fire without a proper burial. According to Jeremiah 25:33, you have an illustration of it. Jesus was crucified between two criminals, Luke 23:33, Matthew 27:38. And here would be the normal disposition. They would die on the cross of asphyxiation, and they would leave him there. Leave him there dead and rotting. Leave him there for the birds to pluck out their faces and They would leave them there like roadkill for animals that could climb up the cross to chew their flesh. They would leave them there for the purpose of warning everybody who was watching of what happens to people who violate the Roman power and the Roman law. That's what was planned for him. Eventually, they would have taken the rotted corpses down and thrown them in a dump. The Jerusalem city dump was in the Valley of Hinnom. You can go there today. It's not the dump anymore, but the Valley of Hinnom on the southeast side of Jerusalem was the city dump, and it was a fire that never went out, a constant fire there. It is a very interesting place. Historically, it was the place where apostate Jews and followers of Baal and other Canaanite gods burned their children to the god Moloch. You find that back in 2 Chronicles 28:33. Jeremiah talks about it, Jeremiah 7. This was the place where they offered babies to Moloch. It was there that King Ahaz sacrificed his sons, 2 Chronicles 28. It is the place that Isaiah identifies at the end of his prophecy as the place where the worm never dies. And Jesus said it's a depiction of hell in Mark where the worm never dies, Mark 9. He says that three times. Horrible place where they threw what was left of the corpses. The rabbis describe it as a perpetual fire to consume the filth and the cadavers that are thrown there. So he was executed with criminals. He would end up like criminals. But God wasn't going to let that happen. Psalm 16 says that he would not allow his Holy One to see corruption. God would never let that happen. So verse 9 says there's an amazing turn. His grave was assigned with wicked men, yet he was with a rich man in his death. How did that happen? He was with a rich man in his death because all along there was a man by the name of Joseph from a place called Arimathea. This man, Joseph, had become a disciple of Jesus Christ quietly, and he was very rich. Matthew 27:57, in the evening there came a rich man from Arimathea named Joseph, who himself had also become a disciple of Jesus. This man went to Pilate, asked for the body of Jesus. Pilate ordered it to be given to him. Joseph took the body, wrapped it in a clean linen cloth, and laid it in his own new tomb, which he had hewn out in the rock, and he rolled a large stone against the entrance of the tomb and went away. He should have been roadkill. He should have been in the dump, and he ends up in a brand new tomb owned by a rich man. Just exactly what the Holy Spirit reveals to Isaiah was going to happen. Why? Why? Why was that important? Tells us the end of verse 9. This is most interesting. Because he had done no violence, nor was there any deceit in his mouth. That's just a way of saying he was holy on the inside and the outside. Because out of the abundance of the heart, the mouth speaks. There was nothing in his mouth of a sinful thing, sinful nature. There was no behavior of a sinful nature. And because of his holiness, because as Hebrews says, he was holy, harmless, undefiled, separate from sinners, because he was the sinless, spotless lamb without blemish, the Father never allowed him to end up in the dump. So, well, why that? It is a small testimony to his, listen, sinless perfection by his Father, and the first small step of his exaltation. The first small step. Even before his resurrection, the Father is saying, I will not allow any further humiliation. There can be no more humiliation. It's as low as he can go to give himself to death, even the death of the cross, and that's where the humiliation ends. And this is the first small step up. God honors Jesus in his burial because there was no sin inside, no sin outside. And in a few hours on the third day, he comes out of the grave and eventually in his ascension all the way up. A sweet testimony of the fact that the humiliation was over. So there is the silent, slaughtered lamb, cut off out of the land of the living for the transgressions of my people to whom the stroke was due. We're not Israel, but the church is incorporated in the new covenant, and we're part of his people, are we not?
8: You're listening to Grace to You, the Bible teaching ministry of John MacArthur. Today we continue John's compelling look at the gospel according to God. Now, in his series, John is delving into the historical context of Isaiah 53 to help make that passage clear. But you may wonder, how did John know the history behind such an old text? Well, the simple answer is he read about it. In fact, John was a voracious reader. He read all types of books, not just theological ones. I asked John some years ago in studio why he devoted so much energy to reading beyond the pages of Scripture and why he encouraged believers to do the same. Here's what he said.
0: It's so interesting that you asked me about reading, and you might expect a really profound answer. This is my answer. I am very bored by my own ignorance. I don't want to live with myself and recycle the same information. I can't imagine life like that. I can't get enough of exposure to new understandings, new insights. And I would admit that my reading, 90% of my reading is in the category of the Scripture and theology and Christian biography or Christian history or things like that, because that most fascinates me.
1: But I happen to know that when you read extracurricular stuff, you like me in this sense. You don't read fiction. You like nonfiction.
0: I like nonfiction. I like history. I've read a lot of books about World War II because this gives me a sense of the world and the issues that are bigger than the little world that I live in. But yeah, I think my first answer was probably what I would go back to. My own ignorance leaves me weary if I don't get beyond it. So reading makes my mind flourish. It gives me new opportunities to understand things. It excites me. It energizes me so that I can understand the world and the history of the world and what God has done and what he's doing and how he deals with all the issues of history. And it's just very enriching to me.
1: You like biographies, too. I know you think you've read more biographies than anybody else I know.
0: Particularly, I like biographies of Christians because I want to, they make me feel really small and inadequate and insignificant when you read these stories about some of the dedicated people that the Lord has used in profound ways. But I like biography also because I'm fascinated by how history and events in the world can be brought back down to certain individuals. I think people underestimate the power of a life. And the power of a life in the world for evil is massive. The power of a life in the world for good is massive. But the power of a Christian life for the cause of the kingdom exceeds all others. And you see that in biographies.
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29: Thank you for joining us. As believers in our Lord and Savior, Jesus Christ, it is vital that we possess the mind of Christ. How do we do that? By consistently studying and applying God's Word daily. We are compelled to let the mind of Christ be in us and assures us that as the children of God, we can have the mind of Christ. 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
2: Have your Bibles, turn with us to the book of Revelation, chapter 3, verses 18 through 22. Okay, Revelation, chapter 3, verses 18 through 22. And there you'll find these words. I counsel you to buy from me gold refined in the fire so you can become rich, and white clothes to wear so you can cover your shameful nakedness, and salve to put on your eyes so you can see. Those whom I love, I rebuke and discipline. So be earnest and repent. Here I am. I stand at the door and knock. If anyone hears my voice and opens the door, I will come in and eat with that person and they with me. To the one who is victorious, I will give the right to sit with me on my throne, just as I was victorious and sat down with my Father on his throne. Whoever has ears, let them hear what the Spirit says to the churches. I want to preach the second message that I commenced with on last Sunday, and this is part two of that same message, Laodicea, the lukewarm church. Laodicea, the lukewarm church. The letter to the church in Laodicea is the seventh and final letter to the churches of Asia Minor. Laodicea was located in the Lycus Valley, southwest of Phrygia. It was primarily known for banking. Laodicea was known for commerce, wool. The city was known for law, medicine, and notably its eye salve. An inadequate local water supply forced the city to build an underground aqueduct. The church in Laodicea was an arrogant church. It was a self-sufficient church. She was an affluent church in an affluent city. The church began through the ministry of Epaphras while Paul was ministering in Ephesus. Paul personally never visited Laodicea. The passage breakdown goes like this, and it's on the screen for your viewing. Verse 18 is the church counseled. Verse 19, the church rebuked. Verse 20, the church called to invite Christ in. And verses 21 through 22, the faithful few rewarded. Let's look at the church counseled in verse 18. The scripture says, I counsel you to buy from me gold refined in the fire so you can become rich, and white clothes to wear so you can cover your shameful nakedness, and salve to put on your eyes so you can see. The phrase, I counsel you, see that in that verse? I counsel you to buy from me gold refined in the fire so you can become rich is not referring to purchasing literal gold, but this gold is spoken of symbolically. The gold that is spoken of right here in the text, it speaks of Christ's spiritual riches that we have in him and his divine righteousness that will never decrease in spiritual value. That's the real goal we really want in life. Everything else is passing away, but what we want is spiritual riches in Christ. Perhaps there were congregants in the Laodicean church who possessed earthly gold, but did not possess the kind of gold that would make them spiritually rich in Christ. Now look at the phrase. You see that phrase there? White clothes to wear refers to the purity and holiness of the redeemed. White clothes to wear refers to the purity and holiness of the redeemed. According to Revelation 19:8, it also represents the righteous deeds of the saints. It also represents the righteous deeds of the saints. You say, how do you know that? Because of Revelation chapter 19, verse 8, which says, it was granted her to clothe herself with fine linen, bright and pure. For fine linen is the, look at that, for fine, it defines it right here. For fine linen is the righteous deeds of the saint. You know, you're wise indeed when you allow the scripture to interpret the scripture. The Laodicean church needed their shameful nakedness clothed with the divine righteousness of Christ because many in the church were professing believers, but actually lost. They professed Christ, but they weren't believers at all, many of them. In every church, you have a little tiny remnant, even though the church has grown cold. You always have a tiny remnant, just the little flickering light in the midst of a congregation that's basically dead. And so, when we speak of Christ, here he speaks of imputation. In other words, he imputes to every believer his divine righteousness, which clothes our spiritual nakedness with clean white linen. Verse 18c, look at verse 18. Look at the salve. Salve to put on your eyes so you can see. Salve to put on your eyes so you can see. Only the great physician, who is the Lord Jesus Christ, has the power to open the spiritually blinded eyes of lost sinners. The natural man is spiritually blind because he is without Christ. If you don't know Christ as your personal Savior, if you don't have a personal relationship with Jesus Christ, then you are a natural man or woman, and you are spiritually blind. You can't see like we see. You don't know like we know. Because you're without the life of God in your soul. You have to have the life of God living in your heart before you can spiritually see and live a life that glorifies Christ. Sadly, like the Laodicean church, many today frequent the Lord's church, but remain in a state of spiritual blindness, even though they come to church. They come to church, but they don't have Christ in them. Many come to church that are actually lost. And sad indeed when people could come to church often and yet are lost in the house. I call that going to hell the hard way. I mean, why come to church, drive your car, be here on a Sunday morning, go through construction, some of you come great distances, and we applaud you because you go where you're being fed, you go where God has called you to be. But if you're going to do all that, you don't need to be lost in the house. You need to be saved in the house. What will grieve my heart so much is to know you were under my ministry for 10, 20, 30, 40 years, and then you went to hell. Went to hell. So it is very important that you have a personal relationship in Jesus Christ and not possess a hardness of heart to the gospel of Christ. And you say, well, how do people manifest? How do they reveal? How do you know when a person's heart is hard? You know a person's heart is hard when they possess spiritual pride. You know their heart is hard when they are self-reliant. I can do that. I don't need God. I know what I'm doing. You know a person is without Christ when they have self-love. It's all about them and the love of themselves. When they doubt the word of God. You know a person is away from God and has hardened their heart because of living sinfully. It is possible to come to this church assembly and then leave here, and before Monday come, you are living like the devil. You need, like Joshua, you need to choose ye this day who you will serve. I like what Josh said, but as for me and my house, we will serve the Lord. You had better get serious about God, because there's a day of reckoning and there is a day of accountability. Amen? Beloved, if you are spiritually blind and do not possess spiritual sight, what do? Cry out to Jesus and ask him to anoint your eyes with the eye salve of the Holy Spirit, and you will possess salvation. When you allow God to anoint your eyes with the eye salve of the Holy Spirit, he will give you spiritual sight. When you allow God to anoint your eyes with the eye salve of the Holy Spirit, he will give you spiritual perception. When you allow God to enlighten your eyes, to open your eyes, He will give you spiritual enlightenment so that you can see in a way you've never seen before. Beloved, if you are without Christ today, you are spiritually blind. And I urge you, I plead with you to trust Christ as your personal Savior, who is able to open your blinded eyes and give you spiritual sight. Acts chapter 26, verse 18a says, to open their eyes. You can have a PhD and you're spiritually blind. You can be an intellectual scholar and be spiritually blind. You can be an influential person, well spoken of, but that doesn't save you. You're still spiritually blind. You can have money. You can not owe any debt. You can be in a good place in life, but being in a good place of life does not open your eyes and give you sight. The rich need Jesus, the middle class need Jesus, and the poor need Jesus. You can't get to heaven without Christ. And believe you me, everybody talking about heaven ain't going there. Acts 26, 18 says, to open their eyes and turn them from darkness to light and from the power of Satan to God. That's a powerful scripture. Now let's transition to the church rebuked. Verse 19 says, those whom I love, I rebuke and discipline. So be earnest and repent. Look at the word of God. Look at that phrase. Those whom I love, I rebuke. Even when he loves you, he rebuke you. How many of you gotta have had a good rebuking by God? I know I have. How many of you been chastened by God? And when God chastened you, you don't have to ask who did it. You know who's doing it. You know, those whom I love, I rebuke and discipline. So be earnest and repent. In this particular verse, Jesus calls the Laodicean church to repent of her sins. You see, her material wealth had no eternal value. Did you get that? So Jesus instructed the church to come to him for spiritual true riches. Christ, out of his love, will discipline the saints in the Laodicean church if they refuse to repent. And just like he will deal with them, God is speaking to the church today. If we refuse to live a life of repentance, if we refuse to humble ourselves, if we are hell-bent on doing life our way, then we will be chastened severely. Proverbs chapter 3, verses 11 through 12 says, my son, do not despise the Lord's discipline and do not resent his rebuke, because the Lord disciplines those he loves as a father the son he delights in. The reason God disciplines his children is for a change of heart and true repentance. God loves, for his children does not overlook or tolerate sin. He knows you know better. We have the gospel. You are here in this church. We're in Vacation Bible School. We are in Bible study. We have conferences here. We have all kind of learning initiatives here. If you're here ignorantly, it's your fault. We can set the table, but we can't make you eat. And some folk are starving spiritually. By the way, how is your spiritual appetite? When you're saved and you know God has got a hold of you, you have an appetite for God and you can't get enough of it. And I've never fixed my mouth to say, I have enough word and I don't need any more. That's the height of arrogance and pride. Man, I tell God, feed me, guide me. This book is God's eternal life. This book is God's eternal revelation. This book is God's book. And you know what? One of the great sins in the church today is the sin of biblical ignorance. Did you get that? One of the great sins of the church today is the sin of biblical ignorance. God's love for his children does not overlook or tolerate sin. Rather, God chastens his children for the purpose of Christ's likeness. You say, why does he whip me? Because he wants you to look more like him. Why do you discipline your children? because they're disobedient, they are rebellious. You have to stimulate them, you know, from, you know, they have to feel something that's uncomfortable so they can listen and conform. As a matter of fact, the Bible says, you know, if you whoop them, they won't die. They won't die. How many of y'all got some whoopings? Yeah. What happened to the whooping? Time out. Some of these kids don't need no time out. They need a whooping. I didn't say abuse. I didn't say in love. My mama whooped me. My daddy whooped me. And if they really got real bad, they grab anything. You know, they grab anything. Sometimes they give you timely whoopings. What do you mean by that? You think they forgot about it. And they haven't. And you go to bed. Good night, mama. She say good night. Good night, daddy. Good night. And all of a sudden, the light come on, cover go off, and didn't I tell you I'm not going. You know those days? They whip you in the tub, buck naked. Oh, my. Those are good. And nobody said nothing. Nobody would have reported to CPS. I remember so vividly. Oh God, I remember so vividly. We were over in the old building on Rhythm and Plaza. Somebody are laughing already, you know. And I'm not gonna call her name, but that boy back there was just acting up. He was about 12 or 13. Well, she's gonna be a Lord. I can call her name. Yeah, most of y'all know her. It was Mama Grace. Y'all remember Mama Grace? And Mama Grace kept looking at that boy. She was in the choir singing her song. I don't know what she was saying, Lord, but her mouth, she was. And I was just sitting there looking. I was looking at that boy acting up. And I was looking at her. And she walked out of that choir, went down, and got her hand and shoe, whatever she got. Didn't I tell you to? You go this. And the whole choir, everybody in there just looking. Nobody bothered her. They all left alone. And she wasn't reported. Today, you can't even look at another child and correct them. The parents want a suit. You don't mess with my child. Does anybody used to can whoop you down the street? And then they call your mama or your daddy and say, you know, he did such and such. And they say, you what? And all of a sudden, you get another whooping. How many of you know those days? Ooh, if the village was raising the children. Now you don't even know your next door neighbor because you go drive in the garage, let the door down, and nobody knows nothing. But discipline is for the purpose of Christ-likeness and fruitfulness. And I tell you what, when a child has been correctly chastised and loved on, they grow and they mature and they develop. And one day they even thank you for doing the things you needed to do to put them on the right path. Hebrews 12:11 says, for the moment, all discipline seems painful rather than pleasant, but later it yields the peaceful fruit of righteousness to those who have been trained by it. The next subtopic is the church called to invite Christ in. The church called to invite Christ in. Verse 20 says, here I am. Hey, y'all, here I am. God said, I'm out here. Here I am. Y'all don't know where I am? It's bad when you're in church and you don't know where God is. Here I am. I stand at the door and knock. If anyone hears my voice and opens the door, I will come in and eat with that person and they with me. Just think, the exalted, living, risen Savior was outside the door of his own church, desiring to be invited in to take his rightful place within the church and in the hearts of believers. Beloved, it is spiritually disastrous to have religious activities without the presence of Christ. In verse 20, Christ desires not only to enter the door of their closed hearts to bring salvation, but he also longed to have intimate fellowship with his lukewarm church, Laodicea. Christ was seeking to enter this church. He wanted in, but perhaps, you know, perhaps, allow me to use my sanctified imagination. Perhaps the Laodicean church was so busy enjoying worldly pleasure and religious activities that they did not even notice that God, Christ, was on the outside knocking, desiring to enter his own.

0: Maybe the church was the music was excessively loud. The people were loud. I mean, they were noisy, emotionally charged. Or maybe the church was so busy being caught up in a spirit of entertainment and sensationalism. Or perhaps she was busy worshiping the pastor instead of worshiping Christ, worshiping the choir. That choir shows can sing instead of saying, my God is God all by himself. Or maybe this church was wrapped up in tradition. Or maybe she was wrapped up in her own reputation and status. Maybe she was so busy fellowshipping with each other, they failed to invite and have intimate fellowship with the Lord himself. Beloved, today God is knocking on the door of your hearts. But the real question is, will you let him in? In the name of Jesus, I urge you to open the door of your heart and allow Christ to come in. If you allow him come in, then the doors of heaven will be open to you. You keep God out of your life, then the doors of heaven will be closed to you. Only through the Holy Spirit's conviction can one who is estranged from God hear him knocking. Sadly, there are some saints who will only hear the Lord knocking on the door of their hearts when they experience adversity. Sometimes God has allowed adversity in your life before you come to Christ, or some betrayal, or rejection, or setback. Sometimes people don't come to God until they get sick and hear the word cancer. Sometimes they don't come to God and open the door of their heart until they have experienced the death, even a sudden death of a precious loved one, or you yourself are about to die and you say, I need somebody to tell me about Jesus. Whereas if you were doing well, you wouldn't think about Jesus. Sometimes if you don't open that door, then God will arrange circumstances to where you will want to open the door of your heart and let him in. Beloved, procrastination on receiving Christ is spiritually disastrous and dangerous. Therefore, repent and come to Christ so that you can have genuine fellowship with him today, lest you end up in hell. Next, the faithful few rewarded. The faithful few rewarded. Verses 21 and 22 says, to the one who is victorious, I will give the right to sit with me on my throne, just as I was victorious and sat down with my Father on his throne. Whoever has ears, let them hear what the Spirit says to the churches. Now listen to this. The word victorious, say victorious. Victorious refers to believers and the promises that they will share in Christ's future kingdom. Victorious refers to believers and the promises they will share in Christ's future kingdom. Those within the Laodicean church who heard the stinging rebuke of Christ's message and then repented and returned to Christ would be granted the privilege of sitting with him on his throne, which is to share with Christ the privilege and authority that he enjoys as we reign with him. Revelation 3:21 says, to the one who is victorious, I will give the right to sit with me on my throne, just as I was victorious and sat down with my Father on his throne. What are the characteristics of victorious Christians? Well, first of all, victorious Christians hear the voice of the Savior, obey and follow him.
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1: He's just a regular guy with a cool job that God loves for some reason. 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
2: 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Or you're online listening on your own time, maybe 3 weeks from now. Whatever your story, thank you for being a part of today's festivities. And I got to tell you before we get too far deep into the show today about our website. 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I really wanted this to be kind of a library of encouragement. I wanted to be able to cross-reference all our different topics and all our different things that we talk about, from marriage and family to the death of loved ones to evangelism to missionary work to studying the Bible, all of these different topics. I wanted to have a place to be able for you to come and find encouragement, find the different resources that will help you go along your path walking with Jesus, because that's the whole point of this program, is helping you live like Jesus. And I think it's really starting to take shape. I have really worked hard on this, and our team has worked hard on it, and it's really now open for everybody to kind of check out. It's stevemarstonshow.com. And again, you can use the search tool. Everything is cross-referenced, and it's been just a big-time blessing. So I would encourage you, if you get a chance to click around on it, please do so, stevemarstonshow.com. While you're there, we've got a free PDF that is called 5 Ways for You to Study Your Bible. They're just little strategy tips. You can download that. It'll come right to your inbox. And we would just appreciate you checking out the website because, again, we put a lot of time, a lot of effort into it, and it really is turning out better than we ever thought. Okay, let's get started today. And I wanted to start with something that I think is becoming more prevalent in Christian circles than maybe it has been in a while. And that is, we'll go around our elbow to get to our wrist in order not to open up the Bible. I think a lot of Christians will buy books on prayer, will listen to podcasts about how to live the Christian life, will download little articles about 5 ways to study your Bible, and we'll do everything we can to not have to physically open the scriptures. And I think we psych ourselves out so many times about it because for whatever reason, we think we're never going to understand. We think it's too hard or something. Something's there hanging us up. And maybe we feel like we'll understand more from someone else instead of the God of the universe who calls himself your heavenly father, who you have placed your trust in. I mean, it just sounds ridiculous, doesn't it? And look, I know this is not new. I can remember back, gosh, it's probably been 30 years ago now. I mean, whew, time just flies, my goodness. But yeah, I used to work at a Christian bookstore. I was in radio part-time and worked at a Christian bookstore during the week. And I had this one lady that attended our church, and she would come in, and man, she would buy every new Max Lucado book. And I don't want to just pick on Max Lucado, but every author that came out with a new book on prayer, a new book on Christian living, a new book on grace, a new book on this, on that. And she would read it and she would consume it. And she would tell people at church about how great and how helpful it was for her to buy these resources and to use them. But she never put it into practice, that same energy towards reading her Bible. She never talked about that. And it was something that she felt like, I guess, was just overwhelming to her. And it always made me sad that she was like that, because I thought, she's just missing out. God's word is not something that is hidden from us, or some kind of code, or some kind of something that it takes a special degree in to figure out. No, it just takes a little time and a little effort on our parts. Now, look, devotionals help. So do workbooks to get us into the word, to be able to answer questions and be able to see what the text says and use our brains. So, I mean, those things are amazingly helpful. But you can also just open the word and really figure things out too for your own self. It's not too hard. It's not too difficult. But we do, I think so many times we allow ourselves, for whatever reason, to think that we can't do it. Now, maybe it's the type of translation of the Bible that you're reading. Maybe you open the Bible and you look and say, I just can't understand the words on this page. Well, then get another translation. I mean, there are so many of them out there now. All kinds of reading levels. Even those people who suffer from reading disabilities, there are Bibles written for them too. So there's really no excuse. You can learn God's word, and hiding God's word in your heart is such a big part of being a Christian. We talk about it a lot with the segment we do every day called Faith Between Your Ears, which, by the way, we'll have another one of those verses that we're going to start learning today and take it through the rest of this week. But I just want to encourage you, if you're one of those people who feel like maybe I'm not smart enough or I'm not bright enough to be able to open up God's word and understand it for myself, look, you have been deceived. You have been lied to by whatever or whomever has said that. It all basically goes back to your enemy, the enemy of your soul, who really plants that seed. Because, look, God created his word. He left it for us so that we wouldn't be orphans. You know, I mean, just think about it on the opposite end. If God created this whole great universe and created us to have a purpose and a meaning and all of the different things that he has, but left us without any instruction, left us without his word, think about where we would be then. We would have to wonder, well, what does God think about this? How should I approach this situation? And on, we would just be lost. But God, in his sovereignty and in his justice and his mercy and his grace, left us a written account of exactly what he thinks about life, about how we to live it, and how we can have life on a higher plane than anybody else does. Not because we're better than other people, but because we're taking his truths and applying it to his way of doing things. I mean, if he's the creator, then he ought to know the exact way the creation can function at the highest levels, right? Well, of course. So it's not a secret. It's not something that you have to have some kind of specialized degree in. All you have to do is have the courage to say, God, I don't know anything about your word, and I want to. I know you have left it for me. I know it's something that's important, so help me to see it. Open my eyes so that I can understand your word. But more than just understanding facts and understanding the scripture itself, I want to be closer to you. I want to know you better than I know you right now. And I promise you, on the authority of God's word, not on my authority, but on his, that if that's your heart and that's the way you come to him, he's going to answer that prayer 100% of the time. He loves for us to do that. He's just kind of sitting on the edge of the throne in heaven waiting for you to do that. So take advantage of it. Do it right now. More coming up.
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2: 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And I would love for you to get a hold of it. 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So thank you again, everybody that has done that. And you are welcome to try it out as well. SteveMarstonShow.com is the website. Just look for the free PDF. It's there in the menu bar, but it's also on the homepage as well. Okay, on Mondays, we like to do Sunday morning takeaways. This is where we go back in time and we relive what happened yesterday to find the nuggets, the truth, the things that we can take out from the sermon we heard and bring it forth through the rest of this week. And for me, my Sunday morning takeaway was a breakdown of a verse that I think gets misused a lot of times. And I don't think it's on purpose. Don't misunderstand me. But I think we read it and we initially have one idea of what it means. But really, that's not what it means. And let me explain what I'm talking about. It's 1 Corinthians chapter 9, verses 19 through 23. Now, Paul is writing to this church, and he wants them to understand what his whole idea is about, what his whole authority is, and how he reaches people and what he does. So he starts out in verse 19 by saying, let me pull it up here. It says, "Even though I am a free man with no master, I have become a slave to all people to bring many to Christ. When I was with the Jews, I lived like a Jew to bring Jews to Christ. When I was with those who follow Jewish law, I too lived under that law. Even though I'm not subjected to the law, I did this so that I could bring to Christ those who are under the law. When I'm with the Gentiles who do not follow the Jewish law, I too live apart from that law so that I can bring them to Christ. But I do not ignore the law of God. I obey the law of Christ." And then it winds up in verse 23 by saying, "I do everything I do to spread the good news and to share in its blessings." So a lot of times we look at that, or can look at that, and say, you know, I'm supposed to become a chameleon, and how I'm supposed to kind of blend in with whatever circumstance that I'm in, and that way, you know, make it known how persons can become Christians, right? But I don't really think it's saying that. I don't think that's Paul's heart in that passage. What I think he's saying is, wherever a person is in their walk is where he goes, so that he can make sure that Christ is known. So if he comes across someone who doesn't have any kind of faith relationship, maybe even questions that there's a God, that's where he starts. Or if he is someone, like he talked about, that's of a Jewish background, that really follows those customs, that's where he starts. And I think we can extrapolate that into our lives as well, that wherever someone is in a faith journey, or like I say, maybe not even walking with God yet, we can take that principle and say, wherever they are, that's where we want to meet them. We take them to Genesis if they've never really thought about God or had too many thoughts about him. Or if they're looking at, you know, whether abortion is right or wrong, you know, you could take them to some passage there. And on and on, you just find out where the person is and meet them there. That was something that I thought, well, that really illuminated that passage for me in 1 Corinthians chapter 9. But what about you? Well, we threw it out on social media and got some very interesting answers of people that are learning their faith and sharing their faith from their sermons. This is Roger. He said Acts chapter 4 is what the sermon was about yesterday. Being bold for Christ. And yeah, you know, and being bold for Christ, I mean, I think when we were younger, it had such one image in our mind, you know, like taking on hell with a water pistol. Yeah, I'm going to stand up and I'm going to be radical for God. But I think as we grow older and maybe more wiser, hopefully, that we realize that being bold for God is just being countercultural. Loving our enemies, praying for those who spitefully use us. That's being bold. That's being something that no one else is doing in society as a whole. So good thing, or good stuff, Roger. Thank you. Lisa checked in. Lisa said the sermon she heard was from Acts chapter 1, verses 4 through 8, and then in 1 Corinthians 14, verses 1 and 2, was about the baptism of the Holy Spirit and praying in the Spirit. Yeah, and that can be some maybe controversial kind of topic. I don't want to say controversial, because nothing in the Bible is controversial. People read it some different ways, but basically, being baptized in the Holy Spirit, that means that you have come to know Christ as your Savior, you get all of the Holy Spirit you're ever going to get, and being controlled and dominated by the Spirit. Saying yes to Him and no to ourselves is where the praying in the Spirit and living through the Spirit and all of that comes from. So, yeah, thank you, Lisa. Also, Ricky checks in. He says, Jonah chapter 3, verses 1 through 3, how God gave Jonah another chance and a do-over. Boy, aren't you thankful for do-overs? Can I get an amen, somebody? Or in the words of his pastor, a mulligan. Now, you may not, if you don't know what a mulligan is, that's a term used in golf when you hit a bad shot, you just pretend like it never happened. Running out of time here, but we get one more. Jonathan said the title was Be Aware, But Beware of the Undertow. Don't let what you see on the surface determine what lies below. Even Satan could quote the Bible. Ooh, that's very intriguing. Good stuff. Back to more in a minute.
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2: 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Thank you for being a part of today's festivities. 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It's all new. And we would love for you to like and subscribe. Hit that notification bell. I know everybody asks you to do that, but there's a reason for it, because it really does help. It does help get the word out and get the show out to more people. So if you would do that for us, that would be awesome, because you know you're going to be on YouTube anyway. So please swing on over to the Steve Marston Show page and click like and subscribe and notify and all that fun stuff. It's time to welcome in our special guest for today, and he is a good friend, someone that we just love turning to because he's got great insight, great Bible knowledge, and he's just an all-around fun guy. He's my friend Joe Manning. He's a pastor. He's an author. He's an apologist, and we welcome him back to the program. Hey, buddy.
0: Hey, Steve, welcome. I appreciate the opportunity to talk with you again, my brother.
2: Yeah, I love being able to have you on because I love to pick your brain about different things that come up not only in the church world, but just in society at large, which is really your podcast, The Apologetic Cafe, is exactly what you guys have been covering here a lot lately. And that is some of these things. What are a church? What's a pastor? All of these kind of social issues that are kind of popping up that are causing a lot of confusion for believers.
0: Yeah, it is. And if you're going to pick my brain, it's nothing more than a snack. So we'll get started.
2: So, okay, we'll get started with that here in just a second. But first, we got a new little thing we do where we pass along words of wisdom. Our last guest left this for you. He didn't know it was going to be you. And then at the end of the conversation here, I'm going to ask you to do the same thing. So the last guest we had said the best piece of advice he could offer was a scripture verse, 1 John 1:9, which we all are familiar with. Confess your sins. He's faithful and just to forgive us. So there you go. There's your word of wisdom, Brother Joe.
0: Well, I appreciate that. I mean, I really do. Any kind of words of wisdom that I can get, I am greatly appreciative of.
2: Okay, so let's get started with some of the things you guys have been covering on the Apologetic Cafe here lately. I mean, you've been in the book of Luke, but you kind of stopped for a little bit going through the different things with some of the issues and cultural stuff that's been going on that's kind of infiltrating the church.
0: Yeah, and you know, it's a lot of folks send me videos of sermons that they've seen online and ask me, you know, what I think about it. And, you know, what I'm seeing a lot of is so many taking and distorting the scriptures to fit their particular ideology or, you know, their particular view of sexuality, and it has nothing really to do with what the scripture's talking about. It is really a distorting of the Word of God and twisting it and, you know, leading so many people astray with that.
2: It really is, and it's something that seems like, I guess, because we're in such the information age and everything is on video. Everything is right there at our fingertips all the time. Maybe it's more prevalent than it used to be or just seems that way, but you're right. And let me ask you this, because, you know, obviously, sexual perversion, sexual immorality, all of that stuff, that always follows on the heels of idolatry, doesn't it?
0: It does. It absolutely, because sexual perversion is an idol.
2: Right.
0: You've made an idol out of your lust, your flesh, and your desire for it. And so it actually is an idol. And, you know, we are told that idol worship is not something that we need to be involved in, and that it will really twist your thinking. And that's what we see happening in our culture today.
2: And Joe Manning is our guest here on the Steve Marston Show. And I just wanted to kind of dive into that a little bit, that whole, it's almost like a slippery slope. Once we start getting away and getting idols in between us and God, it seems like that's the next step. And it's crazy to think that it goes from that thing to the extreme of sexual perversion, but it really does, doesn't it?
0: It does, and it all, and I'm telling you, it all goes back to the Garden of Eden with the very first encounter with it. Well, I should say the encounter that Eve had with the serpent and getting her to begin to doubt God's word and begin to think more about what her wants and desires are rather than what God had commanded. So everything that we see and hear is really the lie of the serpent from the Garden of Eden.
2: It really is. And when you stop and you think about that, because Adam and Eve were in such a perfect paradise that they were created in the image of God and their thoughts were only for God and about God, meaning, you know, what would God think about this? And just kind of God-centered. But once this the serpent appears and they fall, now all of a sudden that's broken, and it's all about me first.
0: Yeah, and And really, that, you know, that lie has always been there to doubt God's word. And this is what we see happening, and sadly, among many church, many denominations, many pastors today, where they're casting doubt upon the word of God. And when you begin to cast doubt on the word of God, of whether it is really true, whether it is really inspired and infallible, that's when you begin, as you said earlier, to get on that slippery slope and say, okay, well, if this isn't true, what else isn't true in the word?
2: Exactly.
0: And you begin to question the whole thing.
2: And here's the thing, too, that those questions aren't necessarily wrong or bad, because there are answers to them. There are answers. Well, is God's word infallible? Is God's word truly inspired? There are good, solid answers for those.
0: Yes, there are. And you know, that has led me to go in our church now, starting this coming Wednesday night. We're going to be diverting away from our usual study of the book of a particular book, like we've been studying the book of Deuteronomy. But I'm going to go back and teach what I did about 5 years ago. It was actually before COVID. You know, the course, I Don't Have Enough Faith to Be an Atheist. And I'm going to go through that again with our church and with anybody else that wants to come and join in, because we have to be ready to give an answer for the hope that is within us. You know, that's what Peter said, you know, in 1 Peter 3. You know, he said that we need to be ready at all times to give an answer for the hope that we have within us. And that is being able to defend the faith. And when it is especially challenged about the Word of God, we need to be able to have an answer ready and be able to show people that the Word of God is in fact true and infallible, that you can rely upon it, and that it has the answers for every aspect of life today.
2: We're visiting with Joe Manning here on the Steve Marston Show. He's an apologist, he's a pastor, he's an author, and he joins us from time to time to break down some of the things going on in society, but also just to kind of give, like you just were talking about, a reason and a hope for the are the reasons that we have for the hope that we have in our walk with Christ. And I wanted to kind of switch gears a little bit here with you and talk a little bit more about revival, because that's always been something that we've prayed for, that we have longed for, a lot of us, but we haven't seen it in the way I think everybody wants to see it. Yeah, there's been pockets of it at different college campuses, especially lately. We see some of that happening. But the big, you know, kind of great awakening, kind of Jesus revolution kind of thing we saw in the past, that's what everybody seems to want. But for some reason, it just isn't happening. Any idea why?
0: Well, Steve, all of those revivals, if you go back and look at them, they began with a time of prayer, and I think that that's what's missing from the church today.
2: Yeah,
0: we have given up that idea of praying for revival, dedicating ourselves to time of prayer. You know, there was a time when Wednesday nights were dedicated for prayer service at churches. Well, today, very few churches have a Wednesday night service.
2: That's right.
0: And then when we have times of prayer on our Sunday morning service, it's usually at the start where we'll say, you know, Lord God, bless the service today. And then we have a prayer over the offering. And then we have a prayer at the end of the service as we dismiss everybody. But we've taken prayer away from the main aspect of the worship service. And this is what we need to get back to. Prayer needs to become more, a greater part of our worship services than where we have it today.
2: Oh, agreed. But do you think a lot of people, because I'll be honest, I'll just be transparent with this. I look at our culture and our society, and I'll pray for revival for, you know, a few weeks, few months, whatever, and then I just feel like, well, it's never going to change. And I get discouraged on it, and then I give up praying for revival. And then I get convicted over it, and it becomes this cycle. Do you think other people are like that as well, that they just don't see any way that God is going to be recognized in this culture, so you just get so discouraged that you give up?
0: Yeah, I think that happens to a lot of folks, is that they say, well, look, I've prayed for this for so long, And I have never seen an answer. And so I just quit praying for it. But, you know, we prayed, my wife and I prayed for my parents for over 35 years for them to get saved.
2: Wow.
0: And we continued to pray for them. And then finally, just a few years before they passed away, they gave their lives to the Lord. So you don't give up on prayer. You keep at it.
2: Yeah.
0: And, you know, we're told in the Bible to keep asking, to keep seeking, to keep knocking. Are we truly seeking after revival? Or are we just praying it because we think it's the right thing to do? If our heart is truly set, I believe, on seeking revival, and we're going to get down on our knees and we're going to pray for it, and we're going to keep knocking on that door, asking God to bring revival to us, because this is what our heart truly wants to seek. The other thing is, are we asking out of selfish motives?
2: Mm.
0: Is it because we want to see our church grow, or is it really because we want to see the kingdom grow?
2: Ooh, that's
0: and
2: good.
0: And so as we pray, we're praying back the very promises of God. We're praying back to Him, His Word, and we're saying, God, I'm praying for revival because I want to see You glorified. I want to see You glorified by the expansion of Your kingdom into this world. And I think when we get fervent about that and praying that prayer for God's glory, not for ours, not for our church growth, but praying it for His glory, that we're going to begin to see the revival take place.
2: Well, you know, the one passage that everybody goes to when you're talking about revival is 2 Corinthians 7:14. And when you look at that closely, it says that when my people who are called by my name turn from their wicked ways, I think a lot of times, and again, I fall into this sometimes, I don't look at my ways as being wicked. You know, I think, and isn't that the first part of that prayer before revival can come? We've got to get our own house clean.
0: Yeah, absolutely. You know, and one of the things that I've talked to our church about is when we got into the area of the Lord's Prayer in the Gospel of Luke. And, you know, the first part of that prayer, you know, Jesus and his disciples, they asked him, Lord, teach us to pray. They didn't ask him, teach us how to pray.
2: Yeah.
0: They said, teach us to pray. And he said, okay. And he said, you know, our Father who art in heaven, hallowed be thy name. In other words, are we really coming to that time of prayer to glorify God? Do we really see him sitting on the throne and in his glorified state? Do we visualize that? Or do we approach the altar by saying, yo, God, you know, hey, bud, you know, I got this prayer to offer to you. You know, are we really honoring him? And then, and you know, the next part of that, you know, when it talks about our Father who art in heaven, hallowed be thy name, thy kingdom come. God, I want to see your kingdom come into this world, not just into this world, but into my life. And you have to ask yourself, am I allowing God's kingdom to be seen in my heart and in my life? You know, and that's what we take out into the world. When we walk out into the world, the people that see us, they ought to see God's kingdom being worked through us. And then when you get to that next part of the prayer, when it talks about forgive us of our sins, God, wherever I'm falling short and being a representative of your kingdom, let that be displayed in my life right now so that I can confess it and I can get rid of it and I can focus purely upon praying for the revival that needs to be taking place in this country of ours.
2: Joe Manning is our guest here on the Steve Marston Show. Just before we wrap up here, like I say, we have this little segment where we like to ask each guest to leave some advice or words of wisdom for the next guest coming up. So what do you got for us?
0: Well, I think one of the things that I cling to, and I think that is so important for pastors today, is if we go to 2 Timothy chapter 2, verse 15, where the Paul says, study to show thyself approved. I think that that's where we have left off so many times as pastors. We get so engulfed into being the CEO of the church, which I You know, I could talk forever about that. We're not CEOs.
2: Right.
0: We should study to show ourselves approved, a workman that needs not to be ashamed, but we are rightly dividing the word of truth and proclaiming it rightly, so that by that, those people God has entrusted into our care can grow in their relationship and their walk with the Lord.
2: Absolutely. I think that's so key, to study and to know the word.
0: Yes,
2: because you think pastors just automatically have some kind of special access to God that the rest of us don't, but really no, you guys got to work at it just like everyone else does. So, yeah, I think that's such good words of advice, especially to young pastors and those, especially bivocational pastors I know that are listening, cause we get the research all the time and we hear from those men that are, you know, trying to keep it going and keep all the plates spinning. Yeah, it's good stuff. Good words there from Joe Manning. Thanks so much for joining us today. We really appreciate you, as always, my friend.
0: Well, thanks, Steve, for asking me. I appreciate the opportunity to be on the air with you.
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2: The Steve Marston Show continues, where we take faith and fun seriously. The ministry of the month is Dr. Michael Youssef and Leading the Way. Really proud to be partnered with him. And we're offering you this book, Winning the Invisible War. Dr. Youssef has gotten this book called Your Biblical Guide to Spiritual Victory. And it really takes you through the war that we're in as Christians. And you think, I'm not in a war. Oh, yes, you are. That is such a lie from the enemy that he has deceived us to the point to thinking that we're not, because we are. And this book will help you recognize the seductive, destructive philosophies that have infiltrated our culture, to be able to identify and defend against the devil's strategy and schemes, apply the power of God's word to your everyday battles, utilize the full armor of God as provided in Scripture. That's Ephesians chapter 6. Such a good book. Again, it's called Winning the Invisible War, How to Recognize Lies, Resist Temptations, and Be Victorious in Spiritual Warfare. Dr. Youssef's program, Leading the Way, is heard on our San Antonio affiliate every morning at 8:30, so you don't want to miss that. And then, of course, you don't want to miss September 19th. We're getting really close to that date. He and Chris Tomlin are going to be in Houston for the Awake Houston event. It's a revival night, a night where they hope will spurn more of these kind of nights, where we're just going to call out to God and ask him to be gracious and forgive us and help ignite another round of revival in our nation, where we can see him work and move in the lives of our families and our coworkers. And it all starts with us, and it all starts with prayer. And you can be a part of this service September 19th. AwakeHouston.com is where you get your tickets, or you could go to one of the radio station's websites. 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All right, so now let's move on to what else is happening around the world, and check out some of the headlines that are making news. This was something that I guess completely missed my radar. I don't know if you've heard this story or not, but it is it brought kind of tears to my eyes when I started to read about it. But there's an American missionary named Kevin Rideout. He was freed after more than 9 months of captivity. Here's what happened. He was an American missionary pilot, and he was kidnapped outside of his home in Niger last October. He serves as a pilot with this group called Serving in Mission. It's a U.S.-based organization to be a catalyst for cross-cultural mission work over the for 130 years. Anyway, they reported that Rideout was in good health and is in care of the United States officials finally now, and he's being en route to being reunited to his family. We are so grateful to confirm that our good friend and brother in Christ, Kevin Rideout, has been released after over 9 months of captivity, they said in a statement. He was kidnapped outside his home on the 21st of October, 2025. Kevin is in good health, and he will soon be reunited with Krista, his children, and extended families. Can you imagine? My goodness. And I had no idea about this. But look, this kind of stuff happens all the time, especially when you're in a part of the world where it's, you know, really hard to be a Christian. We think we have it hard in America. My gosh, nothing compared to what some of these families are going through. And that's the thing is, most of us don't know their names, but we need to continue to pray and pray earnestly for our brothers and sisters in Christ who are persecuted on the daily. All right, let's see what else is happening here. Oh, there's a new Netflix docuseries that's coming out. Now, this story made a lot of headlines a couple of years ago, maybe. It was this pastor and his estranged wife, and then all of a sudden she ended up dead. Well, it's the case of John Paul Miller, and he was granted another continuance in his federal cyber-stalking case. And the Netflix has released a trailer about its upcoming documentary called The Death of the Pastor's Wife. It's a three-part series that will start August 26th and explores Miller's relationship with his estranged wife, Mika, and her death back, I guess it was in 2024, was ruled as a suicide. And according to the Netflix trailer, there's never before seen footage and firsthand accounts from friends and family speaking out for the first time. John Paul has not been charged in connection with her death, but in 2025, a grand jury did indict him for cyber stalking and making false statements to federal investigators. He has pled not guilty and has been granted another continuance in his case until October. So, yeah, what a strange story that was. And to see it played out, you know, in the headlines, and now it's going to be a Netflix docuseries that's going to be hitting, you know, just in the next couple of days. Let's see, what else is going on here around the world? Oh, this one's pretty interesting. It's a piece by Jessica Mauser over at churchleaders.com, and it's about how pastors can help protect kids from pornography. A lady is named Kristen Jensen. She's the author of a book called Good Pictures, Bad Pictures, and the founder of an organization called Defend Young Minds. She says pastors are a supportive role, but they are and can be a very powerful supportive role. And she says she thinks parents can need all the help they can get in helping their kids steer clear of pornography. She says, sometimes I think pastors feel a little hesitant because the topic is such a heavy and sensitive one. She says, you know, there may be some parents too that are like, stay in your own lane. This is something that I don't want talked about. But the dangers of pornography poses to boys and girls, even at preschool ages, is so great.

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2: When George Washington accepted command of the Continental Army, Americans were fighting a king and determined not to replace one form of unchecked power with another. Washington understood the difference between authority and ownership. In 1775, he declared, "When we assume the soldier, we do not lay aside the citizen." Even as commander of America's army, Washington remembered that he remained one of the people and that the power entrusted to him was never his to keep. He did not fight to rule America. He fought so Americans could govern themselves. Washington's example gave the young nation something more than victory. It gave America a standard for leadership. Those who hold power must remain accountable to the people they serve. Because in a free nation, leadership is not ownership. 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
12: Today's dad joke comes to us from the home office in Alamo City, Texas. And this is one of those kind of time-release jokes that maybe not everyone will get immediately as soon as I say the punchline. You have to think about it for a second, but I think it's pretty funny. It says, I bought a ceiling fan the other day. Complete waste of money. He just stands there applauding and saying how smooth that ceiling is. See, I told you it might take you a second to get that one. But now that you got it, you're like, hey, that's pretty good. Steve Marston Show continues, the only podcast that really matters as we help you live like Jesus. Thanks for being a part of it today. Now, on Mondays, we choose out, I don't think that's the best grammar to use, is it? No. How about we choose a Bible verse for us to learn together as a radio slash podcast family, because I'm truly convinced that in order for us to go deeper in our relationship with God, to know Him better, which is the whole foundation of why we do this, and I hope the whole reason why you're listening is to know His Word, is to get it in between our ears. And the Bible says there's a lot of promises that come along with knowing His Word, including one that we won't sin against Him. We'll know what His Word says so we can avoid things that put barriers and obstacles between He and I. But also, when we have it between our ears, it helps us counterbalance and counteract all the negative stuff that comes our way. Right? I mean, think about all the situations.

0: conversations you have with people and with circumstances, and then even those voices in your head that sometimes start eating at you and start telling you all the negative things. Well, how are you going to react? How are you going to fight that? With God's word. That's the key. That's how you do it. That's the way Jesus modeled us for us to do. So let's learn his word together. Here's the verse for this week. It comes from 1 Corinthians chapter 2, and it is one of the best verses in the whole scripture as far as I'm concerned. Listen to what it says. No eye has seen, no ear has heard, and no mind has imagined what God has prepared for those who love him. That's 1 Corinthians chapter 2, verse 9. But actually, Paul wrote that in that scripture, but he's actually doing a callback from the Old Testament, because that's originally found in Isaiah 64. So you find it both in the Old and the New Testament. But just think what that means when you really stop to analyze and kind of meditate on and break down what that means. Wow, that'll bless your blesser, won't it? I'm telling you the truth. That's really, really powerful stuff. We end every program with a call to action for you, your next step. And I think after today's program, it's the old Nike principle that Michael Jordan taught us years ago. Just do it. When it comes to Bible study, when it comes to reading God's word, memorizing his word, you don't know where to start. You don't know how to do it. Look, just do it. Just start. And God will bless. You just got to put the effort into it. Okay, that does it for today. Back on the radio at 3 o'clock tomorrow, online anytime, and anything you missed at stevemarstonshow.com. Adios.
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0: program. 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I'm Pastor Ron Arbaugh from Calvary Chapel in San Antonio, Texas, and this is The Word to Stand On for Life, a program dedicated to taking your phone calls and answering your questions, Bible questions, stuff going on in your life, questions, church questions, whatever's on your heart. 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If you're driving in your car, the safest way to call is to use the free KSLR mobile app. Hit the call now banner at the top of the screen. You'll be connected directly to our studio producer. Hope you had a great day in church yesterday. We did here at Calvary Chapel. Just a quick scheduling note. This is the final Monday that we don't have men's, women's, and youth Bible studies. We're on our get adjusted going back to school break. Monday, August 31st, all of those Monday ministries will return. Please keep us in prayer. Our teachers came back to work today, and staff in training and orientation process, getting ready for the kids coming in a week from now. So we would appreciate that very, very much. Let's get to questions. I've had a bunch of them sent in, and we'll break for your live phone calls. Here's a question from our email inbox from TW. He says, in yesterday's service, I noticed an interesting parallel with Genesis and Revelation. In Genesis, with the flood, God destroys everything except the creatures and water. But in Revelation 16, the only thing completely destroyed are the creatures in water. It's as if God completes the job of cleansing everything, which spans across history. Just curious about your thoughts about how much the Bible is perfectly interlocked. I couldn't agree more. Now, I would change one word that you use when you said the job of cleansing everything. I would change that to judging everything. This is just God dealing with sin. Revelation chapter 16, and then once more when we get to Revelation chapter 19, the only business at hand is judgment. It's not cleansing. The cleansing will occur later. After the millennial reign, after the Jesus returns in Revelation 19, then the process of cleansing all of the carcasses, the dead bodies, the supper of the Lamb, with the birds of the air will come and clean everything up. But in Revelation chapter 16, it was just all and only about judgment. Now, I've got another question a little bit later, TW, you can listen to, but it's about somebody who doesn't really understand the relevance of the Old Testament. And if you really look at this, Revelation is so dependent. In fact, the Revelation is the most New Testament, the most dependent New Testament book on the Old Testament in all of the Bible. So it is exceptionally relevant. And while there are parallels in Genesis, Exodus, the plagues in Revelation are similar to, only more complete than in Exodus. And then when you get to the victory parts from this point forward, the book of Joshua is really the story of victorious Christian living. And so that's what we're dealing with, TW. Thanks. I'm glad you noticed. God bless you. Thank you very, very much for tuning into the program. Or I don't know, TW, if you were here and heard it in person, but however, it was hard study, but I think a good one. Here's an anonymous question from our email inbox. Is it allowed to ask pastors at a church if we can fellowship with them, like go out to eat or invite to our home? Is there certain boundaries we can't cross with them? Now, anonymous, I don't know if you're talking about our church, Calvary Chapel of San Antonio, or just churches and pastors in general. Pastors are part of the flock, and they're no more special than you are. So, of course, it's allowed to ask pastors out to dinner, to bring them to your home, fellowshipping with them. You know, one of the things, and this is hard to explain, you know, we who are pastors, we have some relationships with people that are really, really, really intimate. And I mean deep and very close. And people will say, well, why are you so close to this person and not to me? And my answer is always the same. As far as anybody lets me into their heart, I'll come. And we spend a lot of time with people in our church. We love to hang around them. They are gifts from the Lord to us. And I personally think that's the way all the pastors ought to be. The idea that pastors shouldn't be friends with their congregation sort of negates the whole family message of the church throughout the Bible. So yes, it's okay to ask them out. It's okay to fellowship with them. You will be blessed, and no doubt they will be blessed as well. The idea in some churches, you know, you've got to pay to go to a dinner with the pastor, or go to a dinner and there's 500 other people, the fundraising type of dinners. That's foreign to the New Testament. So, yeah, feel free. Enjoy their company and be blessed by them and be a blessing to them. That's really what family is all about. So thank you for asking. I appreciate it very, very much. Let's go to the phone lines. We've got Freddie from Marion, Texas on line one. Freddie, thanks for calling. You're on the air.
1: Hi, Pastor. How are you doing? Thank you so much for taking my call.
0: My pleasure, Freddie.
1: I have a really good question for you. I'm having a hard time. First, I'm a believer. Okay. I'm saved. I've even been baptized in the Jordan River and in Israel, which was amazing. But now, getting outside topic, I have a conflict right now. I have a 25-year-old son. And I've taken care of him most of his life. I'm not perfect father by no means, but I try to give him what Christ would want to give him, the best father that I can. But I had to cut him off. He been graduated like almost 6 years ago and still didn't get his degree, and I was paying for all this, and I just had enough, and I cut him off. And from there on, he stopped talking to me, and like I'm constantly grieving for his love that I miss, because he's my only son, and it's just so painful and so hurtful. And I don't know if you can feel it, but I'm so hurt, because I really truly love this young man. Yeah. And I pray for him. So yeah. I just wanted to know what your thoughts were on that, Pastor.
0: Freddie, these are always so painful, and obviously in a church our size, we deal with situations like this all the time. First, let me say that you've got to rest in the fact that God loves your son infinitely more than you do. And so your job, Freddie, as a dad, your job is to rightly represent Christ to your son. Now, when Jesus was here, people resented him. People hated him. They made up stories and accusations about him. But he understood that was part and parcel of who he is and what he came to do. So as you take a stand for Christ in your home, then this kind of resentment and this sort of breaking of fellowship is not at all uncommon. So here's what you do. You continue to represent Jesus Christ. Raising irresponsible kids, raising disobedient kids, doesn't prepare them for the world that we live in. Your son, no doubt, knows that you're a believer, knows with whom and for whom you stand. And the most loving thing you can do, the kindest thing that you can do, is to insist that this boy grows into a godly man. Now, you can pray for him. That's all you can do. You can represent God with your life. But you can't make the boy a believer. You know, we raise kids in church, but that doesn't mean they're saved. You can't make this boy a believer. Only the Holy Spirit can. And as painful as it is, what you have to do is keep your hands off of it, even in the middle of your grief, in the middle of your pain and loneliness. You know, you understand that God gave His only Son, so you understand the kind of pain that He went through. Well, He understands your pain as well, and He will give you grace. He will give you comfort, and that comfort is only going to come in the form of you really trusting in the fact that He's going to do everything He can to answer your prayers with His Son. He won't cross the line of making your Son believe, but He will do everything He can. And I'll just say, just in for all practical purposes, what that means is that He's going to make it really hard for your Son to do anything successfully that is independent from God. God is going to frustrate him continually if he tries to do things his way. So you hang in there, you trust in the Lord, but know that you're doing everything. Now, other people, the enemy, they'll all try to make you feel guilty about not capitulating. But your job is to model what Christ-likeness is all about. Your job is to make sure that he can follow your example when he's ready to do so. And the Holy Spirit will chase and chase and chase. I'm sorry for your pain. I understand the depth of your pain. Freddie, I have an unsaved son. Now, he doesn't cause us any difficulty other than the fact that if the Lord were to come today or if he were to die today, he wouldn't be in heaven. That's horrible pain. But he doesn't do bad things. He's responsible. He's a nice guy. His problem is he just thinks he's as good as everybody else and doesn't need Jesus. All I can do is keep following Jesus myself. So, Freddie, that's what you do. And then the Lord, who is acquainted with grief and a man of sorrows, he'll put his arm around you. And I promise you, his grace will be sufficient. It won't take away the hurt, but he will replace that hurt with hope. And that's what you do. So you keep praying. You stand your ground. But whenever we give in to these kids, when we allow them to grow up without taking personal responsibility for the things they do and the condition of their lives, we're crippling them. We're enabling them to live a life that is inconsistent with what the Lord wants. My final thought is this. Freddie, and this is hard with a child. One of the things you got to realize is there's some sin in his life that he doesn't want to give up. That's all it is. He knows who Jesus is. I'm sure you've made that clear. But there's something in his life. There is a sin or multiple sins he just doesn't want to give up. And you're going to have to sit by and watch while the Holy Spirit brings him low as it takes to get him to come to Jesus Christ. And as painful as that is for a parent, believe me, eternity is going to be a lot longer than life here on earth. So our goal as parents is to introduce our kids to Christ and then do whatever the Bible tells us to do in order to get them to heaven. That's the goal, Freddie. And I'm sorry for your pain. And Freddie, I don't say this lightly. I will be praying for you and for your son. These kind of things really, really touch my heart. Thank you, Freddie. Freddie said he was baptized in... Oh, there's Freddie still alive. You were baptized in Jordan River. I bet it was cold, huh?
1: It was amazing. It was just amazing because to be able to be baptized in the same river where Jesus Christ was baptized, it was just, people couldn't overwhelm me. I don't know if it was just, I mean, baptized here, baptized there, I understand is the same thing, but I don't know if it was because of the location or when I got to see the Sea of Galilee. I mean, it's so much things. The Bible really just comes alive. Yeah, I don't know how to amplify that. The Bible just comes alive when you walk through those Capernaum and Jericho. I mean, you just get to see all this, and it's just like amazement. You know, it's just amazement.
0: I've heard that many times, Freddie. God bless you, man. Thank you for calling, and I will be
1: Thank
0: praying
1: you for your
0: to
1: prayers.
0: You and your son. I will do it.
1: Thank you, Pastor. All right, bye-bye.
0: Boy, it's always difficult when you're dealing with family situations, children who are breaking our heart, really, really hard things. Here's a difficult one. It's anonymous from our email inbox. Hi, Pastor Ron. I have a friend who's dealing with an incredible amount of guilt. Let me say before I go on in the letter, guilt is a good thing if you're guilty. Guilt is a tool that God uses. So if she's dealing, your friend is dealing with an incredible amount of guilt, that means that the Lord is working on her and that the Holy Spirit is active in her life. Now let me continue with the question or the statement. For a long time, she struggled with taking things that do not belong to her. Now we call that stealing, okay? So we don't have to sanitize it. She's a thief. It's been little things from pens and pencils to shoplifting more expensive items. She used to have lots of excuses for it, but lately she seems to be owning up to how wrong it really is and how she has a lot of feelings of guilt. I've told her this is a good thing. She told me that she's stopped. She avoids situations where there will be temptation and prays before she enters stores and places of business. I genuinely believe she's wanting to do better. I appreciate that she's trusting me to help, but I'm at a loss. She wants to know how she makes things right. She has a lot of guilt and wants to make amends. She could never return or provide restitution for all she's stolen. So how can she make it right? Anonymous, one thing that she can do, the only thing that she can do, is to receive Jesus Christ as her Lord and Savior. Now, you told me that she prays that this will all stop, prays before she enters stores and places of business. I prayed to God before I was saved, before I knew him. God, help me win this bet. God, help me win this game, and those kind of things. We all pray. We all know there's someone out there. We just don't know who he is. And this woman needs Jesus. It's that simple. And so what you can do as her good friend, as your heart is hurting for her, and I can hear the pathos in this email. So what you do is you just tell her there's only one thing that wipes away all your guilt, and that's Jesus Christ. You must be born again. Jesus told that to Nicodemus, who was a religious leader, Israel's primary teacher. You must be born again. And once you meet Jesus, and make no mistake, this is the Holy Spirit who's trying to introduce you to Jesus, this sudden onset of guilt. This isn't about making things right. You can't. If suddenly she had all the resources to reimburse everything she's ever stolen, she'd do it again. Apart from the power of the Holy Spirit. So she needs Jesus. And that's the only hope that she has. And her sin's not as bad as the things that I've done in my life before I got saved. And believe me, I've done a lot of things that I could carry a bunch of guilt. Now, I do carry regret, but absolutely no guilt at all. I'm sorry, no guilt at all. And the freedom from guilt only comes by the blood of Jesus Christ. I would show her Isaiah chapter 1. Come, let us reason together. Though your sins are as scarlet, they can be as white as snow. Our sins can be as far from us as east is from west. Just never, ever to bother us again. But that's the only freedom from guilt. Romans 8:1 says, therefore, there is now no condemnation for those who are in Christ Jesus. Now, this might be something that is a little startling to you, but the other thing you need to do is you need to let her know that God hates what she's doing. And to come to Jesus Christ, she needs to hate it as much as he does. And once she really hates it, she won't repeat it again. So this isn't about not stealing any longer. I deal with this with alcoholics. Well, I just can't take another drink. If I take another drink because I'm an alcoholic, no, Jesus will set you free. 2 Corinthians 5:17, if anyone is in Christ, in this case, she is a new creation. The old is gone and the new has come. She need not be plagued by guilt for one more minute of one more day, but there's only one outlet for it. And it's the person of Jesus Christ. Don't give her any hope at all apart from Jesus Christ. Because if you were to do that, that's what our flesh would take. So just Jesus. There's no other answer. And when she surrenders her heart, and it's clear that the Holy Spirit is the one who's coming alongside her. You know, I've said this on the program about the power of the Holy Spirit before, but there are three relationships that every believer has with the Holy Spirit. The para, or the with experience, where he comes alongside you and begins to convict you of sin and of righteousness and judgment. That's the phase that your friend is in right this moment. Sin, what you're doing is wrong. You're going to be judged if you keep doing it, but there is a righteous answer for it. The next experience is when he comes in you, when your friend would say, Jesus, I'm so sorry. I don't want to do this horrible thing anymore. So please come into my heart. I surrender control of my life to you. Then the Spirit comes in, a deposit guaranteeing our inheritance in heaven. And then there's a third experience that can only be enjoyed by believers. And that's when he comes upon you in power. And then she will have the power living in her, anonymous, that means she doesn't have to give in to sin and temptation any longer. But that's the power of God, the power that raised Christ from the dead, living in us. So right now, and explain that to her, your friend right now, the Holy Spirit's walking right beside. You know, when I was coming close to coming to the Lord, my life was falling apart. And I struggled because I didn't understand why my conscience was bothering me. My conscience never bothered me before. I did stuff and it didn't matter. I just did what I wanted to do. But suddenly, some of the same things that I was always doing, I was feeling really bad about. That's the Holy Spirit saying, hey, don't do that. Don't do that. You don't want to do that this time. You did it before, but you don't have to do it again. And I would do it, and then my conscience would bother me, and then the enemy would come and try to condemn me. But Jesus was always there. And finally, when I surrendered to him, I realized finally there was power available to me so that I didn't have to say yes to temptation any longer, that I could say no, and I could be with Jesus, and that power would never, ever leave me. And I can promise you that if you are that direct in explaining this to your friend, what's going to happen is she's going to feel a sense of hope and relief like she's never experienced before. And I can tell you when I finally surrendered, and for me, I was running away from home. I was just short of my 40th birthday. I was taking the coward's way out. I couldn't face Paula and my two sons with all the things I'd done. That's how ashamed I was. And finally, when I was running away, I only got a block and a half away. And literally, he apprehended me. I fell on my face on a public street and surrendered. And Anonymous, it was like a billion pounds of weight lifted from my shoulders. For the first time, I could see there was a light at the end of the tunnel. I had hope. And I knew that I was no longer in charge. And when your friend experiences that, this will just be part of a testimony that will later bring God glory. So I really and truly hope that makes sense to you. But it's clear that the Holy Spirit's already doing that work. And I think if you are this direct with her, her response will be, you're right. This is the Holy Spirit telling me that what I'm doing is wrong and I can't keep living like this. I need to be rescued. Romans 7. What I want to do, I don't do. What I don't want to do, that's what I find myself doing. Your friend needs to get to the wretched part. Oh, wretched woman that I am, who can rescue me from this body of death? The answer is Jesus. Thank you for the question. 210-340-9585 or toll free 877-630-KSLR. I'll be back in 2 minutes.
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1: Welcome back to the second half hour of our Monday program. As you can tell, I'm having some voice issues, but I'm going to make it. 210-340-9585. Here's a question from Byron from our email inbox. Pastor Ron, I have three questions from your sermon in Revelation 16 yesterday. First one is this. Revelation 16:2 denotes those who had the mark. Could that mean that some who did not receive the mark be on the earth as well? Byron, it is possible. I don't think likely, but it's possible that there are still a few survivors who have not taken the mark of the beast. I say that because I think those who have not taken the mark of the beast, I think the Bible goes out of its way to illustrate that they're all going to die for their faith. I think the refusal to take the mark is going to be a death sentence, and I think it will be a death sentence quickly. So if there are a few stragglers that survive the Great Tribulation who haven't taken the mark of the beast, they will soon be dead. But again, I think it's pretty clear that those who don't take the mark of the beast are going to be executed immediately. Second question is verse 7, 16:7. The altar, is that the saints underneath it speaking from Revelation 6:9, or is that the altar itself speaking? Byron, when it says yes, and the altar in heaven says yes, and what they're saying yes to is they're declaring the judgment of God as being true, just, and what the people deserved. And so when it says, and they in heaven, or the altar said yes, that's heaven's amen. I mean, that comes not from God himself, but from those around the altar. Isaiah chapter 6, we see an example of the angels around the throne. There's the throne is always a busy place, and that amen is coming from them. So the amen is heaven declaring yes, and that's all yes is. And by the way, Byron, and for everybody else out there, when we say amen to a prayer, I mean, we get to where we say amen to everything. We're simply saying yes, I agree. I what you said is right and true. That's what amen is. So be it. And then finally, his third question is, are the 144,000 still on the earth by this time, the time when the seven bowls of judgment are dispensed? The answer to that question, Byron, is yes. They're still on the earth. Their job as evangelists is over because everybody who's going to be saved by this time already has. But yes, they're going to be on the earth. And the reason they're going to be on the earth is because God has marked them and they are invincible and nobody can harm them because God has protected them. But yes, they'll be here. And remember something I said in yesterday's Bible study, Byron. The return of Jesus at this point is only days away. Revelation chapter 19 literally is only days away because the earth simply cannot survive these judgments. Jesus said in the Olivet Discourse that unless those days had been shortened, no one would survive. So here's what he's saying. He said everybody who's going to be saved. Sorry, I had to sneeze. Everybody who is going to be saved already has been. And with the bowls being poured out on the ocean, turned to blood, the fresh water supply, there's no drinking water. I told the church yesterday that how long can somebody go without water? You can go without food for a little while, but with the water, what, 72 hours? Maybe if you're really tough, a week? There simply is no time left, and these bowls that are being poured out are poured out in succession, just one right after another, and there's no limit. It's just complete devastation. Thank you, Byron. Good question. Let me see. Here is a question from SS from our email inbox. In Genesis 24, Abraham's servant prayed for a very specific sign in finding a wife, for Isaac. And before he even finished praying, Rebekah appeared and did exactly what he had asked. Does this show that we need to be so in tune with Jesus that we recognize an answered prayer when he provides it? And since God's timing is always perfect, could our prayers sometimes be answered right on time, even before we realize we've received the answer? Esther, let me start from the back. I think by faith we assume that our prayers are going to be answered immediately. It's that simple. Jesus puts things in our hearts to pray. If our prayer is in the will of God, if our prayer is consistent with the will of God and with the character and the nature of God, we have what we have asked for. Now, sometimes when we ask God for something, his answer is no. Other times his answer is not now. But every prayer gets answered right away. And I just think it really uncomplicates our prayer life if we just accept the fact that those prayers that are in the will of God, we already have the answers to. And those prayers that God says no to, now a lot of times we'd say, well, I didn't get an answer to this particular prayer. I think when we get those prayers, we say, Lord, thank you. I pray your will, not mine, be done. And I know if you're not going to answer the prayer the way I had hoped you would, that your way is better for me than my way. I think that's what faith is. Now, regarding Abraham's servant, we have to remember, SS, that Jews don't have anywhere near the relationship with God that we have. You remember Gideon throwing out a fleece, and on two occasions, okay, God did the first thing exactly. Okay, now, excuse me for asking again, but do it just the opposite this time, and God did it. That was a sign of Gideon's weak faith. God had appeared to Gideon. Gideon knew exactly what God had told him to do. So in this case, with Abraham's servant, this is just God ensuring that the promised line of Abraham, which would be Isaac, and then, of course, Jacob, that all of those promises would be completely fulfilled. So God went before the servant, and we don't have any indication that the servant was a believer. He was in Abraham's home, but he was a servant. But he understood his obligation to serve his master, and his affection for Abraham was such he just didn't want to mess up. Go get my son a wife. And that's what he did. By the way, Genesis 24 is a great chapter. I think one of the things that we sometimes miss is that the servant, we know his name, it's Eliezer. But he's not given a name in Genesis 24. He's just the anonymous servant. And he's being led by the Holy Spirit. Well, he's a picture of the Holy Spirit working in and through our lives. We can't see him, but he's always there. And that's what he was doing. So they didn't have any sense, SS, of a God that lives in us, a God that we can have a relationship with personally, a God that answers prayers. And he was just ensuring, God was, that this line of succession, the promise made to Abraham for Isaac, would be fulfilled. So, good thing. And then she adds this, and ironically, as I was writing this, I heard Pastor Jack Hibbs mention that some people don't pray because they can just ask Alexa or Google and get an immediate answer. And she, with a smiley face, said, talk about timing. I know Jack, and I can tell you that we have a lot of people who would rather ask Siri or Google. Oh, I can't say Siri on my phone.
2: She just kicked on.
1: She just tried to come on. Anyway, you know who. She loves to give answers, but her answers don't come from heaven. So I understand what you're saying. Thank you, SS. God bless you. Here is a question. This one is from Anonymous from our email inbox. After Jesus resurrected, surely the Old Testament became invalid to us, or where in Scripture helps me combine the Old and the New Testament together? You know, I think, Anonymous, the best way to describe this is, if you're old like me, and you're probably not, but we used to have coloring books that were connect-the-dots coloring books. and you'd go from one to two to three to four. You find it, and when you're done, you had an outline of a picture. And then we'd take crayons and we'd color in the picture. Well, the Old Testament is to connect the dots. The New Testament fills in the picture. But you can't separate them. In fact, you'll remember, Anonymous, that in the first century church, the only Bible they had was the Old Testament. And they would prove through the Old Testament scriptures that Jesus was indeed the Christ. And they would go everywhere, and that was sufficient. God would give them this wonderful insight about what the Old Testament says. So if you don't believe that the Old Testament has relevance for us, and I'm not talking about, well, just tangential relevance, but I mean significant importance and value in our lives, then you're going to miss out. You want to know how the Bible is put together? You want to know, see how God fills in that connected dots? It's magnificent. And a lot of times when you're reading the Old Testament, in fact, I'm going to be doing one of the Psalms this Wednesday, where after Judas's betrayal, Peter, under the inspiration of the Holy Spirit, says, another must take his place, and then they select Matthias, to join the ranks of the 12, the apostles. And that comes out of Psalm 108 or 109, I think 109. And, you know, we would never know that. Then the Holy Spirit gives us New Testament insight on these obscure Old Testament passages, and there's so many of them. But Anonymous, if you are not reading the Old Testament, if you think there's no value in it, then you're the one who's going to miss out. It is so important. And this is a God who is consistent and faithful. The Bible that we can rely on, 66 books, not one book, 66 books written over a period of about 1,500 years by 40 different authors. And it's perfectly consistent. Perfect harmony between old and new, and all the way through. And the more you dig in, the more wonder, the more in awe you're going to be of how the two testaments form together to give us the perfect picture of Jesus Christ. The Bible is Jesus' story, Old Testament and New, and you're missing out unless you read it. Now, I'll say two other things. One, look for Jesus in the Old Testament. You'll see him literally on every page. Look for Jesus. It'll bring it to life. Secondly, this time on Wednesday nights, I'm teaching through the Psalms. And I can't tell you how my life has been enriched by going through the Psalms. And normally I would say I'm not much of a Psalms guy. You know, I like the New Testament, I like the detail, I like the specific direction. Psalms has lit my life. Has lit my life on fire. And I wouldn't want you to miss that. So no, the Old Testament is not invalid. It just shows that God's plan all along is magnificent, and God is faithful to make that plan work. So, Anonymous, I hope that makes sense to you. Do not miss out on the Old Testament. 210-340-9585 for your live calls and questions. Here is a question from Sarah. James says, if we pray for wisdom, God gives it generously. How do we pray for wisdom? Now, sir, you can't just take this out of context. And we do that. You know, we'll get these verses. I can do all things through Christ who gives me strength. And just say, oh, I can do anything. You have to take it in context. And when James is talking about wisdom, he's talking about wisdom in the middle of trials. In the middle of trials. Now, we don't like to think about that, but what he's saying is, if you are in the middle of a trial, ask God for wisdom, and he'll give it to you generously. and that wisdom will take the form of leading you out of the trial, or leading you through the trial, in realizing in that trial what God wants to do. So that's what James is saying. It's not just, okay, God, give me wisdom, and then we can do what we want to do. The other thing that you need to understand, Sarah, is that there's only one source of wisdom, and that's our Bible. So if you're not a student of the Word, then you're not going to find wisdom. It's that simple. It's not like we can just ignore the Bible and say, okay, God, give me wisdom. You promised. No, we need to dig in. The Bible is our source of wisdom. And so that's what we do. So when James says to pray for wisdom, it's wisdom in the trial. When we're suffering, when we're going through hard things, when we don't seem to have answers and all we've got is questions. God, show me what to do. Show me the purpose in this trial. What are you trying to accomplish in me or through me at this very moment? And he'll always provide the wisdom that you need. He won't always deliver you from the trial, but he will always be with you in the trial. Think of the three friends of Daniel, Shadrach, Meshach, and Abednego. In the fire, a furnace turned up 7 times hotter than normal. They're bound, they're thrown in the fire, and Jesus is in the fire with them. And instantly their ropes are burned, they're walking around in the fire, and they choose to stay in the fire with Jesus instead of walking out of the furnace. That's the wisdom that we'll get from heaven. So I hope that makes sense to you. Anonymous asks, Pastor Ron, can we ever become sinless? And the answer to that question is only when we're with Jesus. Until this time, until that time, Anonymous, we will never be sinless, because we're going to fight this battle with the flesh every day of our lives. And God has given us victory over our flesh, but we have to believe him. That's what faith does. And then we've got to do what he tells us to do. It isn't necessary. Now, this is going to sound strange, but it isn't necessary that we ever sin again, because we've been given victory over sin. The problem is our flesh is always at war with us. Again, from the last half of the program, Paul says, what I don't want to do, that's what I keep doing. Oh, wretched man that I am. Well, even Paul had flesh. So yes, we are going to continue to sin. Now, that's not an excuse to sin. Well, if I can't be perfect, I might as well go ahead and do this. No, if you have that attitude, you don't know Christ at all. So what we do is we simply say, Lord, I hate sin because it separates me from you. It breaks my fellowship with you. So, Lord, I need help. Rescue me, and he will do that very thing. So we're to aim for perfection. And the fact that we can't be perfect, Anonymous, should not be a source of discouragement, because every time you overcome sin and temptation, it's like a victory party, a victory celebration. You ever watch football games and they have end zone celebrations of all kinds? Well, that's what happens when we're tempted to sin and we say, no, I don't want to do it, Lord. Rescue me from this. And he will. And then we can do our end zone dance. What's the time like?
2: We got about 5 minutes.
1: Well, if you want to, if you want to call really quick, 210-340-9585. Mike says, Pastor, Revelation says there's a second death, but Hebrews 9:27 says there's only one death. Which is it? There's only one physical death, and that's what Hebrews 9:27. It's appointed unto men to die once. That's a physical death. The body gives out, plain and simple. The second death is a spiritual death. And he says, blessed are those who don't participate in the second death. And the reason is because we don't die. We had a memorial service, Mike, here on Saturday. A man who's a dear friend, been around for 19, 20 years. One of the people that were speaking, we have an open mic so people can share memories. and said, Frank died, and I interrupted and said, no, Frank did not die. Frank is alive. He never died. Now, the old body gave out, but he didn't die. That's the beauty. We who are believers experience one death, physical, but we don't really die. Born once, die twice. Born twice, die once. That's the rule. Thank you, Mike. Appreciate the question. Ed asks an interesting question. Ed says, for a Christian, is having a DNR a sin? That's a do not resuscitate. No, Ed, it's not a sin at all. In fact, that's where I would fall in. If I was in one of those things, I want to go be with Jesus. So I don't need heroic actions. What I would do is say, Lord, my life is in your hands. It's always been in your hands. It's in your hands now. So I don't need any heroic measures. That's not a sin at all. That's not giving up. That's just leaving the timing of your physical death in the hands of Jesus Christ. So, Ed, just relax. If you have a DNR or you want to have a DNR in place, go ahead and do it. You know, as I get older and as my friends here at church are getting older, you know, we all pretty much are on the same page. We don't want to be around any longer than God wants us. And he knows the time. He knows the exact time. And when he's done with me, I want to be with him. As long as he's not done with me, I want to keep doing what he asked me to do. So, Ed, feel free. Maybe last question today.

0: you, and there's nothing about you that deserves being picked. So I picked you, and through you, I want to be glorified. And that's exactly what happened. You remember when he picked Abraham? No, Jew started with Abraham. And when he picked Abraham, Abraham was from an idol-worshipping family and was himself an idol-worshipper. But he was seeking God. We know that because God is a rewarder of those who earnestly seek him. And Abraham's people became Jewish converts. And that's when God began the Jewish race. Over history, they have both blessed him and embarrassed him. They have brought him glory. They've brought him much shame. They keep repeating the same mistakes. They keep, even today, trying to barter away their land, the land that God says is mine and I gave it to you. So it's not like Israel is special. They're only special because they were chosen by God. They weren't chosen because they were special. They're special because they were chosen. And the same thing, Brandy, is true for you and for me. I'd like to think, you know, I've been a pastor for 31 years and I love God with all of my heart. And I'd like to think, you know, I'm pretty special by now. But the truth of the matter is, I'm as big a jerk now in my flesh as I ever was before I got saved. And if you can deal with that, if you can be honest enough to say that my flesh still stinks, it's no better than it was all those years ago. That's when you realize I'm completely dependent upon the person of Jesus Christ. That's why the Apostle Paul could say, when I'm weak, then I'm strong. If we think we're strong, we depend on ourselves. We realize, man, if I depend on me, I'm going to mess up. Then Jesus can take care of us. So that's what it says. 1 minute is all?
1: 30 seconds.
0: Okay. So, Brandy, that's the answer to the question. God chose me, and the whole world laughed. And I have the amazing honor and privilege of serving the Lord. Hey, thanks for tuning in. You've been listening to the Word to Stand Up for Life. Remember to pray. Pray for our teachers and staff. They're back this week. Pray for the new school year. We're excited about what God is doing. And I pray you will be too. May the Lord bless you and keep you. No Bible studies tonight. Next Monday, they return. May the Lord bless you and keep you. I'll be back tomorrow, Lord willing, on AM 630, The Word. We'll see you at 4 o'clock.
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4: When George Washington accepted command of the Continental Army, Americans were fighting a king and determined not to replace one form of unchecked power with another. Washington understood the difference between authority and ownership. In 1775, he declared, "When we assume the soldier, we do not lay aside the citizen." Even as

0: commander of America's army, Washington remembered that he remained one of the people, and that the power entrusted to him was never his to keep. He did not fight to rule America. He fought so Americans could govern themselves. Washington's example gave the young nation something more than victory. It gave America a standard for leadership. Those who hold power must remain accountable to the people they serve, because in a free nation, leadership is not ownership. It is a duty and a trust.
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9: See, I think we've been waiting for a revival where everybody's in, so it doesn't require us to stand out. 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Because it won't require anything of us except to kind of swim along in the stream and go, ooh, me too. That's really not what the Bible shows us. Even when Jesus was here, very polarizing. People happy, people being blessed, people experiencing God, people are very angry, very condemning. On multiple occasions, it says they sent people to try to entrap Jesus. Gee, that sounds contemporary.
8: 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We're so glad you're here to listen. 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
9: Our topic is a continuation of a study we've been doing, Angels, Demons, and You. They exist. Angels and demons is a theoretical discussion. Isn't particularly interesting to me. Angels, demons, and you, that intrigues me. I assure you that today, spiritual forces have impacted your life already. Amen. Doesn't require consciousness on your part for that to be true any more than you have to be conscious of a virus or a bacteria. We have ignored this for far too long to our own detriment, and I believe God is awakening us to a new season. In this session, I want to talk about good and evil on display. I think what's most important to understand with that is when good and evil are on display, you have a choice to make. And to make no choice is to make a choice. And we happen to live in a time where good and evil are being very clearly presented. The middle's in trouble. The gray area has really almost completely disappeared. We created this kind of new class of neutral. You know, it's not good or bad, it's kind of gray. I think that's really kind of evaporated, like a morning mist in Tennessee when the sun comes up. And good and evil are on display, and we have a choice to be made. The reality of spiritual forces and their influence upon our lives is plainly presented in Scripture. It's not a subtext. It is the story, the opening words of the Bible is, in the beginning, God created the heavens and the earth. A spiritual force gave rise to the matter of this world and the universe that we know. We, those of us in the church, have drifted far from the biblical presentation of our world. We have been deeply, so deeply influenced by the secular ideas that the result in the church, and I've spent my adult life in the church, my professional life in the church, we've adopted an easy believism, which for the most part has removed scriptural authority. We judge Scripture instead of allowing Scripture to judge us. We've removed scriptural authority and personal service to our King. We've replaced it with personal salvation. I'm saved, therefore I'm not going to serve anybody but me. It's a false gospel. Spiritual forces are influencing our life on a daily basis. And with that statement, I have a question. Do you have a plan for cooperating with God and for resisting evil? If not, you're just careening through life. Jesus, when he taught us to pray, included this in the prayer, "Lead us not into temptation, but deliver us from evil." When our Lord began to teach us to pray, he opened, I believe every sentence in that prayer is really a file drawer of a whole type of prayer. And he introduced this idea that we have to address evil and the temptation it brings and the destruction that it represents. I believe we've reached a pivot point in our journey. God has raised up voices for truth. And from my perspective, he's doing it from the most unlikely places. Now we have to choose if we will align ourselves with the values of Scripture or if we will remain silent. And understand this, to remain silent is to side with evil. We have a choice to make. There's a struggle underway. Are you watching? In my opinion, we're engaged in a conflict that's analogous to a couple of other points in American history. One would have been the American Revolution and the other was the Civil War. I'm not suggesting we're on the precipice of taking up arms, but I am suggesting to you that this season will prove to be as definitive in the future for ourselves and our families and their families after them as those two critical periods have proven to be. There's a great divide right now in our nation, and it's initiated not by politics or economics or race or gender. That divide has been initiated by worldview. And it's so polarizing that negotiations really aren't reasonable. Jesus didn't call us to be unified with darkness. He said light and darkness don't have anything in common. He said, I didn't come to bring unity, I came to bring division. And if you think you can be united with evil as an expression of godliness, you're deceived. You don't have to be angry or belligerent, you certainly don't need to be violent. But folks, we've been compromising for far too long. We've compromised ourselves almost out the door. So I have some questions. Are you engaged or are you complaining? Do you know with whom you are aligned? Is it clear to the people who know you know with whom you're aligned? How do you understand what is happening? Do you imagine it to be a political struggle? A debate about economic resources? Is it primarily a racial conflict? Is it about national sovereignty? How do you understand? Maybe even more germane, do you even care? I find the prevailing attitude to be, they just like the tension to dissipate. And if they could ask for one more thing, could the price of eggs and gasoline go down, please? I just want to stay focused on my personal agenda. I'm confident that I'm born again, that I've entered into the kingdom of God, that I've been saved, and the rest of that stuff, I just don't want to engage. Well, how you answer these questions is very important. Not just for your journey through time, but for your eternity. Honoring God and cooperating with Him provides the best possible outcome for human beings in our world. That's not a statement that will get much support amongst the conventional wisdom of this generation. I want to say it again, that honoring God and cooperating with Him provides the best possible outcome for a human being in this world. If you're doing the daily Bible reading with us, and if you're not, why not? What exactly? Never mind. I've said that enough. Join us. At the moment, we're in the Gospel of John, and the study today really comes from that daily reading. It wasn't my plan. I'd written another lesson. But as I was doing the reading this week, it just seemed too important to walk past it. In John's Gospel, there's a tremendous tension. If you kind of step into the narrative, when I read the pages like that, I try to imagine I'm in the crowd. I'll put myself in different positions. I'll say, you know, if I was a Pharisee, how would I respond to that? If I was one of the chief priests, what would I think about this? If I was one of the disciples that Jesus recruited, what would my comment be? So I kind of get up and move around different chairs. I'll freeze the scene and move to another chair, and then I'll hit play again. And by the time I've walked through John's Gospel, there was something alive about it that I think is relevant and very analogous to our season. And I'll start with the very prevalence of demonic opposition. I don't think there's another way to understand what's happening. It can't fully be explained in terms of politics or power. Other explanations are just insufficient. The Jewish people are waiting for a Messiah. Jesus fulfills dozens of prophecies, not one or two, dozens and dozens of prophecies. He's performing miracles of a magnitude that until this day we'll talk about something being of biblical proportion. If it's beyond the imagination. He's walking on the water and turning water into wine and raising the dead and opening the eyes of people born blind. No parallels. And there are many people who believe and follow. And yet there is stubborn, unrelenting hatred. Why would you hate on somebody that's opening the eyes of people who were born blind? It's irrational. When you see something that's irrational and illogical and so destructive, understand beneath that is something demonic, an evil spiritual force. It isn't just political or economic. You find in the gospel there's no willingness to negotiate. There's no search for common ground. We have to shut this down, they say, over and over again. Sounds a great deal like the world we live in. It's irrational. Why would we offer up our children as sacrifices before they ever draw a breath and call it choice? Why would we mutilate our teenagers without parental approval and call it enlightenment? It's demonic. And we're reluctant to use our voices, but we're not unique. Wait till we look at John. In John chapter 7, Jesus speaks very plainly about another dimension. And when I talk about angels, demons, and you, we've got to cross over. We live so fully engaged in this world that's defined by our five senses that we've almost totally denied the existence of a spiritual world. In the church, oh, we'll talk about it in the first century, it's somehow unique to their worldview, but we're more sophisticated now. Oh, more sophisticated than Jesus, are we? More sophisticated than God, the creator of heaven and earth. You'll believe in a big bang where something came from nothing. But you won't believe in God. It's demonic. And those demonic forces are still present in our world. Jesus clearly talks about being sent from somewhere else by someone who's there. He said, I came into this world sent by my Father. He talks about this world as if it's a destination on a cruise. I'm from another realm, he says. I'm the king of a kingdom, but not of this world, he says.
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9: Be not afraid, be not discouraged. 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
9: The chief priest want Jesus arrested. It's a demonic response. He is their Messiah. You can give me these shallow explanations that it was about power and economics, but that's really not adequate. The hatred they demonstrate. In the same scene, we'll see it repeatedly. There are people who believe and people who demand his arrest. I want us to be sure we see that because we're living in a very similar time. There's a parallel. We live in a time where within the churches there are people who go, that's godly, and there are other people who go, that's evil. You got to choose. You better understand which spirit is influencing you. There's a lot of things being pushed as biblical that have nothing to do with the biblical worldview. By people who have significant credentials. You better know your Bible. That's why reading the Bible is so important. John chapter 7 and verse 28. We're just going to walk through the gospel together. Jesus, still teaching in the temple courts, cried out. The language is important. He's crying out. There's a desperate tone to it. Yes, you know me and you know where I'm from, but I'm not here on my own. He who sent me is true, but you don't know him. I know him because I am from him and he sent me. Again, Jesus is having a dimensional conversation with them. It's going past most of them. These are the covenant people of God he's talking to. If we used it in a contemporary setting, he's talking to church folks. People that have taught Sunday school classes and they volunteered, they're fully engaged. This particular group of people keep the kosher rules. They keep all the right holidays, Passover and Sukkot, and they support the temple in Jerusalem, and they're used to the daily sacrifices. They know all the stuff, just like a fully engaged church person would today. But they can't see what God is doing right in front of them. Is it possible? Is it possible God could do something and we could miss it? If your answer is no, you're already deceived. If you're not on a regular basis saying, God, help me to see, give me an understanding heart, we're lost. The evidence of our light being dim is all around us. Verse 29, Jesus said, I know him because I am from him and he sent me. And at this, they tried to what? Seize him. They wanted to arrest him. They're so angered by what he just said. But no one laid a hand on him because his time had not yet come. That's an interesting. See, John's writing this after the fact. This isn't a video loop. You're not watching it in real time. John writes it down after the fact that he puts in what he's come to understand. It's an insertion into the narrative. And he said they wanted to seize him, but they couldn't because his time had not yet come. There's a time when they came to seize him and John was there in the garden. They came to get Jesus. And to the disciples' amazement, this time they took him away. Remember what it says? That when they came to arrest him and Jesus turned and spoke to him, the guards that came were knocked backwards to the ground. You can kind of see the knowing looks amongst the disciples. Yeah, this isn't going to work well for them. Until they took Jesus away in chains. It's a bigger shock because they've seen him time after time when it wasn't yet his time. And so the powers of this age didn't have the authority over him. Look at the next verse. No one laid a hand on him because his time had not yet come. Still, many in the crowd put their faith in him. They said, when the Messiah comes, will he do more miraculous signs than this man? And the Pharisees heard the crowd whispering such things about him. And the chief priests and the Pharisees sent temple guards to arrest him. There's some in the crowd going, certainly looks legitimate to me. It's important. I think this is good stuff. And there's others saying it couldn't be good stuff. We're with the power brokers. There's a lot of division. Some want to arrest him. Some want to follow him. Even in Jesus' day, folks, why do we think the spiritual conflict will lessen as we approach the end of the age? The Bible tells us just the opposite, that it will intensify. There'll be greater division. You'll have to know the truth. You'll have to know the truth. You know, the introduction of AI is making the manipulation of communication much, much easier. It's harder to know what's authentic and what is not. The same is true with the truth. John chapter 10. Jesus again, don't believe me unless I do what my Father says. But if I do it, even though you don't believe me, believe the miracles that you may know and understand that the Father is in me and I in the Father. He said, listen, if you don't believe me, look at the evidence. He said, something's happening that you can't do. There's something working on my behalf. In verse 39, and again, they tried to seize him, but he escaped their grasp. Then Jesus went back across the Jordan to the place where John had been baptizing in early days. And here he stayed, and many people came to him, and they said, though John never performed a miraculous sign, all that John said about this man was true. And in that place, many believed in Jesus. Many want to arrest him. Many powerful people. But there are many who believe in him. See, I think we've been waiting for a revival where everybody's in. So it doesn't require us to stand out. We're praying for this awakening where everybody, all of our friends and our peers and everybody that goes to a church and everybody we've ever known, they're all going, oh, yeah, I love Jesus. Because it won't require anything of us except to kind of swim along in the stream and go, ooh, me too. That's really not what the Bible shows us. Even when Jesus was here, very polarizing. People happy, people being blessed, people experiencing God, people are very angry. Very condemning. On multiple occasions, it says they sent people to try to entrap Jesus. Gee, that sounds contemporary. Can you find something about him we can accuse him for? Go search through his background. Do a deep dive into his background. What can we accuse him of? Very much like what we're watching. I would submit to you that there are miraculous signs happening all around us of biblical proportion. But it doesn't remove us from the struggle, and it doesn't mean we always get easy solutions. And the fact that one person experienced a miracle doesn't mean we all get one. The man who was born blind and was healed in Jerusalem, I promise you there were other blind people in Jerusalem. When Jesus walked up to the pools of Bethesda and he healed the man that had been 38 years sick, he didn't heal everybody at the pool. He walked away. There's miracles happening around today. If we will believe it, if we'll open our hearts amongst us, our little congregation, our little community of believers. We showed you a clip from a podcast. We post one every Friday. I've come to really enjoy those conversations. We're interviewing people for whom God is doing remarkable things. I sat down a few weeks ago with two brothers. They're twins. One of them, he'd taken his brother to the doctor for a simple procedure. And before he got to the doctor's office, he collapsed. His heart quit. And it took way too long to get him resuscitated. Almost a half an hour. They said they managed to get his heart going again, but I was there by that time when the doctor came in and said he was gone too long. We're going to keep him sedated for a while. We don't know what the outcome will be, but I don't want to give you any reason for hope. When they woke him up 4 days later, this is in the words of his brother, well, he's as normal as he's ever been. He did. They woke him up. They asked him a question. He answered the question like a smart aleck. And his brother said, he's fine. Let us go home. They hand out bulletins in the church. You walk by Lazarus every week. And people go, well, I don't believe in miracles. Well, I can introduce you to one. I can introduce you to several. We did a podcast a few weeks ago with Brad Arnold. He's the lead singer of Three Doors Down. Do you know them? Some of you do. You just don't want to admit it in church. It's a rock band. He was one of the founding members. He's been with him a long time. A lot of success. A lot of success. He said, we achieved everything I could imagine, really, professionally. He said, but I was in a desperate place. He was on tour. He tells it in the podcast. He said, we were on tour in Japan. And he said, I really came to the end of myself. He said, I wasn't sure there was a reason to go on anymore. And he said, I tried to find somebody back in the States that would talk to me. And he said, nobody was answering my call. But he said, Charlie Daniels answered. No, and this is what he said. He said, Brad, do you love your wife? And he said, I do. And he said, then why are you killing your husband? He was an addict with all sorts of problems. He said, you need to get home. Get your life straight. Get your faith in its place. And he did. He's had a remarkable transformation in his life. You know what he's doing now? In his concerts, I watched a clip, Madison Square Garden, filled with people to hear Three Doors Down. I mean, that's not usually like the audience that wants to hear from the gospel. And he stopped and in the most humble, gentle way, told them about his faith. We say we can't take Jesus to work with us, and he's taking him to concerts. I interviewed Granger Smith in one of those podcasts. Churched, country musician, platinum albums, a lot of success, and tragedy struck. Their young child drowned. And he said, my wife, we did everything we were supposed to do. He said, I read the books. I went to the seminars. We began to rebuild our lives. We had two other children. He said, it looked like we were churched. I went to church. He said, I would have told you I was a Christian. He said, I was back doing concerts, and I forget which state he was in. And he said, after the concert, he said something so dark. He struggled to find the words. He finally said, it was just something evil. He said, I was at the bottom of a black place. And he said, the only thing I could think of was I didn't need to live anymore. And I remembered my mom saying, Jesus, help me. He said, I was on my knees in the floor of the bus, and he said, Jesus, help me. And he said, my mind cleared. Miracles are happening all around us, folks. All the time. I sat with Dr. Carol Swain just a few days ago. She was born into horrible poverty. I think it was one of 12 children, big family, lots of kids. She was married as a teenager, had lots of children very quickly, dropped out of school. No momentum in her life, no hope, no future, no chance. She's earned multiple graduate degrees. She was a tenured faculty member at Princeton and Vanderbilt. She's a leading voice in our nation for education from a godly worldview, a godly perspective. Only God can do that with the human life. Now we've got a choice to make. Are we going to believe in angels and demons and that they affect us?
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19: Are you ready for the Word? Praise Him. This is Pastor Pearson of Word of Faith Christian Center here in sunny San Antonio, Texas. A Bible-believing, Bible-teaching church where Jesus Christ is Lord and you'll never be bored. I want to welcome all of you back to our radio broadcast that I pray is being a blessing to you and yours. So sit back and relax as I bring a message from the Word of God just for you. But please, please, please have an ear to hear what the Lord is about to say. Because if you do, I guarantee that you'll be blessed today. So without further ado, let me bring today's message to you. We're sharing a powerful message with you that I hope is being a blessing to you. It's called Living Life with Boldness. If we're going to successfully live the Christian life that God wants us to live, we're going to have to be a people who live our lives with boldness. Boldness is absolutely necessary to live the kind of life that God wants us to live, the way God wants us to live it. Boldness is going to be absolutely necessary, especially since there's going to be people who don't believe what we believe and don't live like we live. They don't love God, they don't believe the Word, nor do they live their lives according to the Word like we do. We need boldness in order to live our lives standing strong and staying strong, living our lives uncompromisingly, regardless of how many do or don't like what it is that we do. Well, we'll live right, regardless of what others do or don't do, or whether they like or don't like what we do. We still live the life that God wants us to. That takes boldness. So come on, saints, let's learn a little bit more today about the boldness that we need to live our lives godly the way God wants us to do. So, without further ado, let me share today's message with you. It's called Living Life with Boldness. But before I do, I got a question to ask you. Are you ready for the Word? Because ready or not, here it comes.
20: Just like I said. So don't compare what I said to what happened to you.
0: Because that has no bearing on what I said I'm going to do. That has no hindrance to me of what it is that I'm going to do. That can't stop me. That can't block me, even though it looked like it's blocking you. But even though it looked like it, it ain't really blocking you. The devil trying to get you to think something that's not true. You listen to what I say, because that's what's true. Paul said, wherein I suffer trouble as an evildoer, even under bonds, but the word of God is not bound. Therefore, see, we were shouting about it for a minute ago. Now the rubber about to hit the road right now. Therefore, I endure all things for the elect's sake. I endure all things. Let's just stop there. I endure all things. Since I already know that the word's not bound, even though I got trouble all around, I endure all things. I endure all things. I don't punk out. I don't back up. I don't slack up. I don't shut up. I don't do that. I don't pull back. I don't pull away. I continue to do what God has to say. I endure all things. That word endure right there means to stay under. That is to remain. To stay under. That is to remain. That I endure all things. I stay under all things. I remain under all things. Oh, you don't know how many saints run away from stuff because they don't want to deal with stuff. You don't know how many saints don't like conflict. So they stay out of the conflict. So all the devil got to do is bring conflict and they like, I'm out. I'm not into that. I don't do that. I don't do conflict. I don't do pain. I don't do broke. I don't do all that. So I'm going to just step back over here and stay in captivity where the devil want me and stay bound and never step into what God has in store for me. But some of us be busting out of that. We say, oh, no, see, no, you can't hem me up like that. I said, you can't hem me up like that. See, even if you get hemmed up in the natural, don't get hemmed up in the spirit. Even if you get hemmed up in the natural, don't get hemmed up in the spirit. Even if you get hemmed up in the natural, don't let him hem your mind up too. Don't let him hem up your hope and your faith and your confidence in what God said do. Stay free there. Because if you stay free there, it won't be long that you'll bust out of there. You got to learn to endure. That word endure figuratively means to undergo, that is to bear. Speaking of trials, you got to bear some trials. So, because once again, while you're going to what God has in store for you, you're going to run into something or two. You got to have fortitude. You got to persevere. You got to have fortitude. You got to persevere. You got to keep on keeping on to what God has in store for you. Now, see, what a lot of people have a problem with is their idea of keep on keeping on is I got to keep on going through this. That I got to keep on going through this. No, you keeping on so you can go through this to what God has in store for you. Because you got to understand that's in the way of what God has in store for you. So you got to go through what you got to go through to be able to get to what God has in store for you. The devil banking that you only take step one or two into what you're running into and then you're going to back away. Change course, miss it to the left or to the right. You're going to change course. You're going to be like, there got to be another way. No, God said, no, this the way. Let's go. Are you listening to me up in here? But you got to keep going. Keep moving forward. We're to endure what's happening, knowing that it won't last long. Knowing that it won't be long what we're going through. It won't be long that what we're going through will no longer be happening to me and you. I said it won't be long. Well, how long? I don't know. God do. And unless he tell you, then don't worry about it. Just know that it's going to come to an end. Sometimes he'll tell you how long. Sometimes he don't. He told the children of Israel, 50 years you're going to be in captivity. 50, by your calendar, 50 years you're going to be in captivity. And at the end of 50 years, they got out, just like he said. Some of us, he don't put dates on it. Amen. But just know you're getting out. Just know you ain't that what you're going through ain't going to last. Verse 10 reads, chapter 2, verse 10, it says, therefore I endure all things for the elect's sake, that they may also obtain the salvation which is in Christ Jesus with eternal glory. See, if you go through what you go through, endure what it is that's happening to you, then you may obtain the salvation which God has in store for you. That word salvation is talking about rescue or safety. Rescue or safety. God will rescue you while you're going through what you're going through. He'll bring you to the safety that he has in store for you. It also translates deliver or deliverance, and it also translates help. It translates deliver or deliverance, and it also translates help. Because sometimes some stuff can jump on you. But God said, I'm going to deliver you. I'm going to bring deliverance to you. I'm going to bring health to you. You're going to go through it for a minute or two, but just endure. But I'm going to just endure. Like a good soldier. Endure. Suck it up. Strap it up. And let's do this. Because God said, you're going to get to the things that I got in store for you. But notice that the salvation that we desire is in Christ Jesus. The salvation that we desire is in Christ Jesus. The rescue or the safety that we want to receive in our lives or in our loved ones' lives is all in Christ Jesus. That's why we've been learning about that you're supposed to wait in Christ Jesus. You're supposed to wait in Christ. Because the deliverance, the health, and all the other things that he's promised you are all in Christ Jesus. Which means that while you're in Christ Jesus, he's going to not only give you that, he's going to give you everything you need to stay in Christ Jesus while you're waiting on that. That's why it's so important to learn that while we're not just supposed to wait, but while we're waiting in Christ Jesus, we're supposed to remember that in him is everything that we need. Is anybody here in Christ Jesus? In him is everything you need. All the faith that we need for God to be able to do what we need him to do. And the hope that we need for that he can be able to have something to work with too. All that's in Christ Jesus, because he'll give you that blessed hope. He'll constantly remind you of what his word had to say. He'll constantly cause your hope to stay alive so that you can continue to believe that his word's going to do what it say. And then that faith can bring substance to the things that you hope for and cause it to manifest too. All the love that we need while we're waiting on him. Hallelujah. It's in him too. Because God will constantly pour his love upon you and remind you that it's because of his love for you that he's going to do what he do. God so loved you, they gave his only begotten son so that you don't perish but have everlasting life. And that with him, he'll also give you everything else freely too. And he'll bless you with it because he loved you like he do. Because remember, faith reminds you that God can do it. But love reminds you that God will do it for you. I said, faith reminds you that God will do it. But love reminds you that God will do it for you. God loves you. Look at your neighbor and say, he loved me. He loved me. Tell him that's why I know he's going to come through for me. Tell him I know he's going to come through for me. Because he loved me. Praise God. Woo! See, a lot of y'all faith just dry because you don't have the love added to it. Praise God. But if you add that love to it, it'll juice it up. Praise God. And plump it up and make it operate like it's supposed to. Praise God. Hoorah. All the joy and peace that we need while we wait is going to be in him too. I said all the joy and the peace that we need. So you can have strength while you wait. So you don't get all weak while you wait. And you can stay in peace. Have your feet shod with the preparation of the gospel of peace. So you don't get to running all around, running all everywhere, trying to figure out how to work this thing out. God said, I already got it worked out. Just trust me and just believe. And all the wisdom that we need while we're waiting on God to do what he said do. So we don't do nothing stupid later, but we keep doing what it is he wants us to do. Because other saints, tell your neighbor, he ain't talking about us. But a lot of saints do stupid stuff while they're waiting on God. They do all kinds of stuff totally outside of the will of God. In fact, many times they postpone the manifestation of the things of God. Because they keep pushing it back. Because they keep stepping back, doing things they ain't supposed to do. Look at your neighbor and say, I'm so glad he ain't talking about you. Praise God. We'll find out that the same one who said, I'll never leave you nor forsake you, will actually never leave you and never forsake you. We'll find out that the same one that said, just like I was with Moses, I will be with thee, will not only be with you, but he'll be with you even better than he was with Moses. Because Moses was an Old Testament saint. You a New Testament saint. And he'll be with you even better than he was with him too. You'll find out that the same one that told you to be strong and of a good courage, be not afraid, neither be thou dismayed, for the Lord thy God is with thee whithersoever thou goest. You'll find out that he really is with you wherever you go. That even while you're in your trouble, he's in the middle of that trouble with you too. That even while you're going through what you're going through, he's right there with you too. And he's a comforter too, praise God. A comforter, a counselor, a helper, an intercessor, an advocate, a strengthener, and a standby. And he's going to stand by you. Shout to the Bosa while you're going through. Woo! He'll be right there with you. Turn to Romans chapter 8, please. I said he'll be right there with you. Paul said, in the presence of the Lord is fullness of joy. So you'll have joy even while you're waiting too. You won't have to wait all ashy, looking like you in sackcloth and ashes and stuff like that too. You don't have to wait all looking all dried up and uglified. Now I don't even know what to do. Praise God. Because that way I ain't got to be looking all that doubt and unbelief on your face. Praise God. You ain't believing nothing I'm teaching you. Praise God. But now I can at least hold my faith that you really do believe what I'm saying to you. But some folk, you can tell they going through. You're like, dang. As soon as you see them coming, you don't even bother to ask them, how you doing? You're just like, I don't even want to know. I don't even want to know. Because you're about to drag me down too. Praise God. Hallelujah. We just speak, give them high five, keep moving. Praise God. But in the presence of the Lord, there's joy. Whereas you can have joy while you're going through. To the point that people can't even tell you going through. We're in Romans chapter 8. See, the waiting that we have to do won't compare to the deliverance and the rewards that God has in store for me and you. I said the waiting that we have to do, and even the things that we may have to go through, it will not compare. I said it will not compare. I said it will not compare to the deliverance and the rewards that God has waiting on me and you. Romans chapter 8, verse 18. He said, for I reckon, you think he from Texas. He said, for I reckon that the suffering of this present time are not worthy to be compared with the glory which shall be revealed in us. For the earnest expectation of the creature waiteth for the manifestation of the sons of God. For the creature was made subject to vanity, not willing, but by reason of him who hath subjected the same in hope. Because the creature itself also shall be delivered from the bondage of corruption into the glorious liberty of the children of God. Notice, because the creature itself, that's including you, also shall be delivered from the bondage of corruption into the glorious liberty. Notice, unto the glory of the liberty. Glorious liberty. That means the freedom that God's going to give you, the things that's going to come through, how he's going to come through for you, how he's going to set you free of what you're going through, how he's going to bring deliverance to you, how he's going to bring manifestation of the things you've been waiting for. He called them glorious. Praise God. He said it's going to be a glorious liberty. A glorious liberty. A glory. By the time you receive it, you're going to be like, glory. Shate de bosa. Glory. Glory. Hallelujah. The Lord has come through for me. Glory. That's what you're going to be saying. Glory. Go ahead, practice. Go ahead, practice. Glory! He calls it a glorious liberty. See, our stand in faith and patiently waiting on God to do what he says he do is going to pay off big. I said it's going to pay off big. It's going to pay off big. Big. I heard a song from by a lady the other day. She was just talking about big. She just kept saying big. I'm like, dang, girl. Ain't you got no other words saying? Yeah, big, big, big, big, big, big, big, big, big, big, big, it's big, big, big, big. I looked at my wife, so I bet you you know the theme of this song, don't you? Big. Praise God. But you're gonna be singing it too. I think God had to put that song out because everybody's gonna be singing it after a while. We're gonna be like, dang, look what happened to you. You're gonna be like, big, big, big, big, big, big, big, big. Glory! This gonna be like, this gonna be big. Woo! God told me to use the word big. I said, God told me to use the word big. Do you know his big is bigger than your big? Do you know his big ain't the size of your big? So when he come off big, that's going to be his level of big. Y'all don't hear me. He said, with long life will I satisfy you and show you my salvation. He said long life. When you look back in scriptures, they was living like 700, 600, 400, 500. 800, 900 years, stuff like that. They was having babies at 500. Praise God. That mean all their stuff was working. Wasn't nobody, this was pre-Viagra. Is anybody hearing me up there? Eggs was in the coop. Is anybody hearing me up in here? So his long life was different than what we think of when we think of long life. So when he say big, it ain't your version of big. It's a whole nother big. So just like the joy of holding the baby, that beautiful baby, overrides the labor pains that the mother went through, causing her to forget about what she had to do because of the beautiful baby that she has. So will the joy of the manifestation of what we desire God to do override whatever it is that we went through once God do it for me and you. I said it will override everything you do. Now, y'all ladies, remember the pain you went through. I know you wouldn't. I know you remember it, Pastor. But at the same time, that baby that you had, at least when you first got it, the baby that you had, praise God, overrode all the pain that you went through. To a point that pain was no longer on your mind at that time. You were so filled with joy over that little girl or that boy that they put in the middle of your arms. You were so filled with joy that you forgot all about all that till you moved. Praise God. Then when you moved, you were like kind of started remembering that. But at the same time, it wasn't as much as it was. To the point that you done forgot about it. Until somebody bring it up, you don't even remember it. Until somebody bring it up, you don't even remember it. And until somebody bring it up, you ain't even gonna remember what you went through. Because the only thing you're going to remember is look at what I got and look what happened to me because of what I went through. Turn to 1 Corinthians chapter 2. I love the Lord. Big, big, big, big, big. I was talking about that song too. I'm like, man, come on now. Is there a verse 2? She went into verse 2. Big, big, big, big. I'm like, dang. I'm starting to get a revelation of big. Now don't go buy me the song though. 1 Corinthians chapter 2 verse 9. Verse 9 says, but as it is written, I have not seen, nor ear heard, neither have entered into the heart of man the things which God hath prepared for them that love him. The Bible says, I have not seen. You ain't even seen it in a magazine or no place else. Or ear have not heard. You ain't even heard what it is that God got in store for you. He said, nor have it entered into your heart the things that God's going to be able to put in the middle of your life. He said the things that I have prepared for you. That word prepared means made ready, which means these things are already ready. I mean, when you go to the pizza store, praise God, you can order a pizza and you can wait for it. Or you can get something that they already got made ready. Because they already knew what kind you was going to like. What you was looking for. So they already got it set up ready for you. It's hot and ready. You say, I want two of them pepperoni pieces. Slices. And they just throw it in there and say, anything else I can get you. If you want some of this, one of these big old slurpy things that we got over here. Because they already got it prepared and waiting on you. God said, I got stuff already waiting on you. And the devil know I got it too. That's why he's trying to throw everything at you to make sure you never get what I got waiting on you. It's already prepared and it's already made ready for you. I like what the next verse says. Sheterebosa. Next verse says, but God hath revealed them unto us by his spirit. For the spirit searches all things. Yea, the deep things of God. God will not only will show you what he got in store for you, but God will show you how to get to what he got for you. I said, God will not only show you what he got in store for you, but he'll show you how to get to what he got for you. He's right there with you each and every step along the way. He said, I won't leave you nor forsake you. And he'll even talk to you, especially when you start going off track for what he got in store for you. He'll remind you to get back on track. He'll talk to you about the things he needs you to do. I said, he's going to talk to you about the things he needs you to do. I done shift, you didn't notice, I shift from he'll talk to you to he gonna talk to you. First one, I was talking a general revelation. Now I'm telling you a word from the Lord. Because he's gonna talk to you about where you off track and where you pulling back and where you are slacking and what you doing. So that you can line back up with what he got for you because he's about to do what he's about to do. I said, because he's about to do what he's about to do. And he gonna come to you and be able to line it up like he's supposed to. He did it that way with Abraham. Over in Genesis chapter 17. Don't turn there, just write it down. He did it with Abraham in Genesis chapter 17. Because in Genesis chapter 12, he told him about the promise. He told him about what he wanted him to do. And what he was gonna do through him. And that all the nations was gonna be blessed through him too. But then we five chapters later, which is a whole lot of time, by the way. Amen. It's a whole lot of time later. But he spoke to him when he was around 25. Now he old as I don't know what. Does anybody hear me up in here? But now God talked to him and told him, stand there before me and be thou perfect. He started tightening him up just before he started brought the manifestation. Because now he's 1 year out from the manifestation. And he began to tighten him up for the manifestation. He's 1 year out of the full manifestation, but he's just a shorter time out from when he

0: nothing personal. Tell them nothing personal. Amen. But I love you like that. But I ain't love you like that. Because I'm getting mine. God is going to talk to you to get you back in faith. To get you in line. To get you to drop some of the stuff you ought not be doing at this time. To get you back in what you used to do. Back when you first thought he was going to do what he was going to do.
1: Well, that's all that we have time for today. We trust that you are blessed by what the Word of God had to say. I hope that you're learning a little bit more about the danger of not living our lives with boldness like God wants us to do. I hope even more that you're seeing that God's desire for us to be a people of faith who live our lives with boldness should be our desire too, so that God can do the awesome things that he wants to do in the lives of me and you. I don't know about you, but I plan to do whatever I need to do to live my life with boldness like God wants all of us to do. I really hope you make that same decision too. If you want to hear the message in its entirety, just contact the church office at area code 210-785-9238. That's area code 210-785-9238. 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We also invite all the brothers in San Antonio and surrounding areas to come out to our Breakfast of Champions Men's Breakfast this Saturday morning. It's an all-you-can-eat breakfast at the Sisters from Word of Faith, prepared for the brothers of Word of Faith. That's the best breakfast in town. As one of my brothers that you don't want to turn down. 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With a powerful word from God, just for the brothers, that's including you. 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
7: 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Now, this is a series about the real Jesus, who Jesus really is, not the Jesus of popular opinion, but the Jesus of the Bible, God Himself, who stepped into our world. And in this message, we're going to see that Jesus is also the creator of everything around us. You see, when we look at the world, we're really facing a choice. Either everything came from random accidents, or it came from a designer. And the evidence we see in creation points us straight to Jesus Christ. So today, Pastor Jack teaches that creation itself testifies to God, not of evolution. From the stars in space to a single blade of grass, the design we see all around us points towards a creator behind it all. Before we get into the message, I had a chance to sit down with Pastor Jack and talk about it with him. So let's get into that. The Life and Times of Jesus Christ, that's our series that we're in. And Pastor Jack, I got to say it, I'm lucky enough to have you in the studio with me today. We're doing Christ and His Creation. That's the name of today's particular message. I find it interesting you bring up the woodpecker. I had an opportunity to sit and watch a woodpecker on a tree in my yard. And you bring up its tongue wraps around its brain exactly 8 times. Exactly. 7 times it dies. And 9 times, there's no room. God is very specific, isn't he? He really is.
9: I mean, I hope there's some atheists listening right now. Probably not. Yeah. But wouldn't it be great if they just listened to what you just said a moment ago? At yeah. what point does a woodpecker drive his face into a tree and kills himself and then winds up evolving quick enough to try it again, knowing, you know, yeah. I'll do it one more time again? That's ridiculous, friends.
7: Yeah.
9: By the way, all of creation declares and screams, technology screams the existence of God. And that's just one of those things where Christ is on display in creation. Now, granted, we live in a fallen world. That's how you and I know that when the lion runs across the landscape and consumes, a gazelle, you internally know that something's wrong with that. And good for you, because there is something wrong with that. That's a fallen world, but God didn't make it that way originally. And so yeah. we not only see his creative acts of love and genius, but we also can agree with God that we can also see the scars and the death of what a fallen world looks like. So, Yeah, Christ and his creation, that includes you and I. And I don't know when the last time all of our listeners have had a chance to go outside or take a look around, but, you know, what led me to talk about that woodpecker was just doing what you did, Davey. I just looked out into my backyard, and it inspired me to make that comment in the message that here's this woodpecker, and I began to look it up. And I love that. Go look up, friends, whales or hummingbirds. Go look up clouds, and you'll be hard-pressed to get any other answer than it's a miracle by the hand of God.
7: All right, continuing with the life and times of Jesus Christ and Christ and his creation. Here we go.
10: Colossians chapter 2, verse 9, where there in the Bible it says that for in Christ all the fullness of the Godhead dwells in bodily form. Boy, what a statement of his deity, isn't it? That all the fullness of the Godhead, the word can be translated effulgence. All of the representation of God. Remember, the Bible says that God is one. Hear, O Israel, chapter 6 of the book of Deuteronomy. The Lord our God is one Lord. Well, why is it in Christendom is it taught that there's the Father, Son, Holy Spirit, the Trinity? Well, it's biblical for one thing, and the future study of that is following in our series, our 16-part series on the life and times of Christ. Today we are looking at part 6 of Christ and his creation, and the reason why is because creation is attributed to God, of course. It's either God or what? Evolution. We're going to look real close with just the short time that we have together to look at the evidence for both. And as we get into the study this morning, I'm going to give you quotes from non-Christians. Did you hear what I said? I'm going to give you quotes from non-Christians regarding creation and evolution. But you cannot escape that debate or that topic when addressing Christ and his creation, because it demands that we, the created or the evolved, depends on who you are this morning, it demands of us to think and to think critically. Now, this is a whole nother topic. But do you realize, and you probably don't, that, I'm going to venture to say in the last 20 to 30 years, we have not been taught to think critically. Do you know what I mean? I don't mean be critical of people. I'm talking about critical thinkers. Huh? Well, critical thinkers like the father of astronomy, Kepler. Critical thinkers like some guy by the name of Sir Isaac Newton, who both these great giants of science said, I believe in God the Creator and Jesus Christ his Son, who came and died for man's sin. Isaac Newton believed that God created. In fact, there's a great story about Newton's life. And I don't remember the name of the device, but you've seen them in science class. When Newton was talking about the solar system and all, he built this little model, and you've seen it. Now you wind them up and you let them go, and you see the Earth as the engine or as the motor unwinds. The Earth is going around the sun, and the planets are moving around the sun, and it's a beautiful little model. I forget, a cyclotron or something like this. I can't remember anyway. Newton invented that cool little toy to put into perspective what God was showing him in his heart. Well, while Newton did that, his apprentice, who was a evolutionist and Newton a creationist, fell asleep. He was sleeping. And when Newton got done, Newton went to bed. Well, the young man woke up and he saw this wonderful device, wound it up, and there it is going on its axis and doing its thing. And immediately, things began to click, and he woke up Newton, and he said, look at this! This is wonderful! Where did it come from? And Newton said, it just appeared. It just generated itself, and there it is. And the man said to Newton, do you take me to be a fool? And Newton said, the words are yours. The man mocked his own belief because he knew by what he was looking at that it demanded an engineer and a designer. Are you with me? Doesn't take an Einstein or a Newton to figure that one out. That Newton projected something into the tangible world of that which is true in the world that we do not easily see. So much so that when an unbeliever looked at it, his own premise or basis of belief was shattered out of his own mouth. This morning we're talking about Christ and His creation. And if you are a believer, that is a Bible-believing Christian or not, I want both of you, both sides of you, to listen carefully and weigh the evidence yourself. Now, we need to understand that as we look at this, it's always going to be a topic that is going to cause debate. And it has to. You want to know why? This is the fundamental reason why there will always be a great debate, no matter how much evidence is unearthed regarding and supporting the creation model view. No matter how much the Hubble telescope disproves evolution, no matter how much modern technology dismantles the evolutionary belief, because that's exactly what it's doing, there will always be a debate, because to introduce the concept of God into someone's thinking is to immediately go against their conscience in light of responsibility. If God becomes true in a man's thinking, then his actions are answerable. He will have to give an account for what he does. If evolution's true, then we can live like an animal and die like one too, because there is no accountability. Are you with me? In fact, sociologically, the evolutionary theory and the humanistic existential belief system of our recent world that you and I live in, referred to now in these days as situational ethics. In fact, it's all summed up in a Bible, a bumper sticker. If it feels good, do it. That's humanistic existentialism. It's look out for number one, which is who? You. Or not in my case, it's me. And if I have to crawl over your face and up your back and dismantle your character to get to the top, it's the survival of the fittest. And surely you would do that to me, because we are but yet just animals. We have crawled out of the primordial goo through the zoo to now you. Which, if I'm an evolutionist, I would say is true. But it's in fact false. It's very important to realize that this morning you are either an evolutionist or you're a creationist. You can be a creationist without being a Christian. This is one of the problems in the world today. There are many scientists who have not yet come to the saving knowledge of Jesus Christ and trust in the Bible, but they also no longer hold to the evolutionary theory of Darwinianism. They know that the sciences that exist disprove evolution, but they're not Christians. They are called creationists. And there are more running around in the scientific community than there has been in the last 100 years. Very interesting. I am going to give you quotes today of men who are not Christians, who I think will provoke your thinking. But we are going to look at four areas that need to get our attention. Before we do that, the Bible declares bluntly, as we see in a moment, that God created. It just makes the blanket statement. But let's consider this. When Paul the Apostle came to a group of great thinkers, in fact, the intelligentsia of the day was rooted in this area of Greece, Paul came to them, and as he was approaching, he couldn't deny their passion to worship. By the way, that's true in every culture, in every land, everywhere. Man worships. He may worship intellect, he may worship fun, he may worship pleasure, he may worship whatever, gods or a god. But every human being worships. As Paul came into the area, he says in Acts chapter 17, verse 23, he says, "For as I was passing through your city and considering the object of your worship, I even found an altar with this inscription to it, quote, to the unknown God. Now, Paul, being the brilliant evangelist that he was, used that as an opportunity just like you would. He says, therefore, the one whom you worship without knowing, it is him I proclaim to you. Oh, cool. Thanks, Paul. Tell us all about him, because we don't know him. So tell us. What an open door, huh? He says, yeah, okay. He is the God who made the world and everything in it. Since he is Lord of heaven and earth, he doesn't dwell in temples made with hands. What an open door. He can create this God that he's speaking of because they're wide open. He doesn't dwell in temples made with hands or in the earth as though he would need anything, nor is he worshipped by men's hands. Since he gives to all life and breath and everything that we have, and he has made from one blood. Isn't that an interesting word these days in technology? From one source of blood. We know this to be true now in technology, that we've all come from one woman. This is a scientific fact. That's so cool. I love advancements in technology. That we've come from one blood of all the men who dwell on the face of the earth, and has determined their pre-appointed times, that is their longevity, and their boundaries of their dwellings. I find it interesting. In fact, if you can find one, buy it. It'd be a collector's item. A globe of pre-1990. If you find a globe that was made before 1990, your globe has got the geographical or the political boundaries of the Soviet Union. Now when you buy a globe, it's Russia. And probably next year it's going to be different again. God says in the Bible, I've pre-appointed all of these boundaries of nations and the people who dwell in them. In other words, there's no accident to God. God is not an accident, listen carefully, nor does he sanction accidents. What might look like an accident to you, God is using. God is redeeming. What looks like a disaster to you, by the way, you don't have to be a genius to know this, every accident produces a disaster. When you have an accident, if a 747 flies headlong into the ocean, it doesn't turn into a submarine, though it may be submerged. If you could crash enough aircraft into the ocean, it will never become a submarine. Why? Because accidents always ruin. Very important. Because the evolutionary theory demands that we came about through a collection of accidents, of perpetuity of related, somehow unrelated ideas and thoughts and mechanisms and mechanics, and presto, we've come to be who we are through random events. It's insane, but it's believed.
11: 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And now, let's get back to today's message. Once again, here's Pastor Jack.
10: It has been said, and we'll look at our first point in a moment, it has been said that there are two Bibles. And I like this saying, so some of you, calm down. There's only one Bible. But it's been said that there are two. And it's been said, because of Romans chapter 1, verse 18, it begins there and it says in the Bible that all of God's created powers and his authority and his godhood is revealed in the very things that he has made, whatever those things may be, so that they are without excuse. You know the little man running around in South America in the jungles that we have not yet discovered? Do you know, according to the Bible, Romans chapter 1, even if a missionary doesn't reach that man, God in his fairness and in his wisdom will reach out to that little guy running around in the jungles? And he will reveal himself to that little man somehow? He says that creation is without excuse. So that all of us stand before God, having had the opportunity to know him. But it goes on to say in Romans chapter 1, there are those who, knowing God exists, and that internal witness of that truth, turn their back on him and begin to worship and serve the creation rather than the Creator who is blessed forever, who changed the glory of God into creeping things, four-footed things, and flying things. evolution mentioned, or the pagan belief of it in Romans chapter 1. And then in verse 22, Paul says, professing themselves to be wise in these things, they have in fact become fools. The two Bibles, one is written here on your lap, bound in leather. The other is the universe that is both around us and outside the walls of this church. What do you mean? Meaning that you could go outside, and if you are intellectually honest, you can pluck a leaf off of a liquid amber tree that's out front here and put it under the scrutiny of an electron microscope and find data so vast and so mind-boggling, technology so fantastic, that it's greater than the technology used to put the shuttle up into space and, in fact, even build it. It's a technology more advanced than a blade of grass that man cannot produce it. Yet we can produce atomic watches that we have on our wrists. And nobody would ever say that a watch arose by spontaneous chances. And yet the very creature who stands at the precipice of decision, the human, has been duped into an idea that evolution is in fact scientific. When today, in the advancement of modern sciences, that science itself is saying, as you'll see, that Darwinism and evolution is bunk. It's amazing. It's exciting. Look with me at our first delve into this, Christ and his creation, and that is the creation testifies of God. Listen, creation has to testify of something. Does it testify of evolution, or does it testify of God? Well, let's take a look and see. The first thing that we see is that the Bible presumes a special creation. You ought to write down special creation. You're going to hear it a lot in the future. The Bible presumes. What do I mean by that? First of all, Genesis chapter 1, verse 1. My friend, if you can get past the first verse of the Bible, it's downhill from there on. In the beginning, God created the heavens and the earth. Doesn't apologize for it. Doesn't put its tongue in its cheek about it. States it as a fact. In the beginning, that is of the material universe, God created the heavens and the earth. Don't ask me to explain it. We don't know how. We can't. When it says God, it is Elohim. El, God, Him, plural. A singular plurality. That's, by the way, a hint concerning who the Creator is. In the beginning, God, who is a singular plurality, go figure in the Hebrew language, whoever He is, He's one, but there's a plurality of it. That God, who's one, is both Father, Son, and Holy Spirit. God is one. So the Bible declares. God created the heavens and the earth. No apology. States it as a fact. In fact, the ancient world assumes this to be true. It doesn't matter what culture you go into. If it's not the Hebrew or the Oriental custom of that realm, if you go into places far removed from the cradle of civilization, that era of the Middle East, and you go to the extenuating areas of the world, and you look at those ancient cultures, they believed in God or gods having created. And so the Bible presumes a special creation. In Isaiah chapter 40, verse 28, he says, "Do you not know? Have you not heard that the Lord is the everlasting God? He is the creator of the ends of the earth, and he will not grow tired or weary, and his understanding you cannot fathom." I like that. Well, I want a God I can handle. Well, then go think of some cult God that you can handle. Because the Bible says about the God of the Bible, he's past finding out. What a challenge to us. Concerning creation, it's either evolution, a series of accidents that has brought you here today, or it is what is called special creation, where there is an advanced design engineer. If you don't want to call him God, just for argument's sake, can you just think right now and write it down any way you want? Designer, engineer, planner. Because there's nothing that you can point to in this world that is void of a designer. Nothing.
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7: Welcome to Pathway to Victory with author and pastor Dr. Robert Jeffress. The first time Jesus came to earth, He brought salvation to all who would believe. But the next time Jesus comes to earth, He'll bring judgment to those who refuse to believe. Today on Pathway to Victory, Dr. Robert Jeffress takes us to a disturbing passage in Revelation in which the Apostle John describes the judgment of God. But first, let's take a moment to hear some important ministry updates.
23: Thanks, David, and welcome again to Pathway to Victory. Anyone can book a trip to the Mediterranean, but vacations that are reinforced with Christian entertainment and fellowship, those are rare. And behind the scenes, we're planning your next vacation. The dates are May 14th through 23rd, 2027. I'd love for you to be on board for the Pathway to Victory Journeys of Paul Mediterranean Cruise. Please take a look at the first class accommodations, the Christian musicians we're bringing along, and of course the exquisite itinerary. All this information is online at ptv.org. Before we commence with our study in Revelation, I'm also pleased to remind you about a book on Bible prophecy that's been decades in the making. It's called Final Conquest. By responding today with a generous gift, you can request and receive it. I can't think of a more relevant subject than this one. Revelation provides a wake-up call for Christians today, and the glorious unveiling of our conquering King, Jesus Christ. In my book, we'll also explore the many signs and symbols used throughout Revelation. I'll send you a copy today when you give a generous gift to support the ministry of Pathway to Victory. You know, most people think of God as a kinder, gentler king who is loving to a fault, rather than a holy judge who comes to set the record straight. Well, today's study in Revelation 14 will obliterate any notion that God shrugs His shoulders at sin. I titled today's message, God's Terrible Swift Sword. By November of 1861, it had become clear that the Civil War was not going to come to a quick resolve. As that truth began to sink in with the American people, Julia Ward Howe and her husband Samuel, who was a part of the Sanitary Commission in Washington, D.C., went to inspect some Union camps just outside the nation's capital. On the way back from that inspection tour, Julia Howe began to sing a little song, a ditty she had heard the soldiers singing at the camp. The song was entitled John Brown's Body. It was really kind of a gruesome song about what happened to an abolitionist who had tried to cause an insurrection among the slaves. As she sang that rather depressing song, a minister who was with them named James Clark suggested that Julia Howe
1: change the words of that song and write something that would be more uplifting to the American people. And so when she got to D.C., she went to her room at the Willard Hotel and spent the night writing out a poem with five stanzas. When she completed it, she sold it to the Atlantic Monthly magazine for $5. They took that poem and slapped a title on it, The Battle Hymn of the Republic. Julia Howe borrowed heavily from Revelation 14, the passage we're going to look at today about the coming judgment on the earth by Almighty God. You remember the words, "Mine eyes have seen the glory of the coming of the Lord. He is trampling out the vintage where the grapes of wrath are stored. He hath loosed the fateful lightning of his terrible swift sword. His truth is marching on. He has sounded forth the trumpet that shall never sound retreat. He is sifting out the hearts of men before the judgment seat. Oh, be swift, my soul, to answer him. Be jubilant, my feet. Our God is marching on." Originally, this song was thought to be about God's judgment on the South for the sin of slavery. And it was certainly that. Slavery was a horrific sin. But this song is about more than that. And certainly Revelation 14 is about more than that. It's about that time in history when God will pour out his wrath upon the earth for all sins, for all rebellions against him. This song is very, very Christocentric. It's about Jesus Christ, both his first and his second coming. The first time Jesus came, Julia Howe describes it in that stanza, "In the beauty of the lilies, Christ was born across the sea, with a glory in his bosom that transfigures you and me. As he died to make men holy, let us die to make men free, while God is marching on." Most people forget that the Bible talks about two comings of Jesus for two very different purposes. The first time Jesus came in Bethlehem, he came in meekness as a servant. The next time he comes, he will come in power as the judge. The first time he came in humility and gentleness. The next time he comes, he will come in majesty and splendor. The first time he came to sow the seed of the gospel, to offer salvation. The next time he comes will be to reap the harvest of those who reject the gospel. We read those words of Jesus himself when he said, "For the Son of God did not come into the world to judge the world, but that the world through him might be saved." Oh, people say, Jesus isn't here to judge anybody. No, he didn't come to the first time to judge. He came to save. But the next time he's coming as the judge of the entire earth. And it is that second coming of Jesus, when he comes as the judge to reward the righteous, to punish the unrighteous, that is the focus of Revelation chapter 14. Turn there in your Bibles, if you would, as we look at God's terrible swift sword. Now, for those of you who haven't been part of our study in Revelation, we're in that period of time in Revelation, the final 7 years of Earth's history before the return of Jesus Christ. We call those years the years of great tribulation. There'll be a one-world dictator, the Antichrist, and it will be a time that he will not only persecute those who are alive on the earth who know Christ, who have been saved during those 7 years. But it's a time of God's wrath upon unbelievers that will culminate in the battle of Armageddon and the return of Jesus Christ. Last time we looked at chapters 12 and 13 about the spiritual force of wickedness that will be responsible for much of what happens during that tribulation time. We looked at the satanic trinity, if you will, the Antichrist, the world leader, his assistant, the false prophet who will ascend or help him in his ascent to power. And then the third member, the dragon, Satan himself, who is the force behind the Antichrist. Now when we get to chapter 14, the focus is on the future victory of God's people. John is going to relate three visions that he saw that all pointed to the final victory that Christ will have for his people when he returns to earth. Each of these visions starts with the words, "And I saw, and I beheld, and I saw." Notice, first of all, the vision of victory for God's people in verses 1 to 5. First of all, John describes a song for God's people that he heard. Verse 1 says, "Then I looked, and behold, the Lamb was sitting on Mount Zion." Who was the Lamb? Jesus Christ, the Lamb of God. And John says, "I saw in a vision Jesus standing on Mount Zion." This is at the end times. Where is Mount Zion? It's not in heaven. It's on earth. It's Jerusalem. It was the ancient name for Jerusalem, Mount Zion. And John says, "I saw the time when Christ is back and he establishes his kingdom in Jerusalem." People say, "What's the big deal about Jerusalem? Why does everybody get excited about Jerusalem?" Well, not only was Jerusalem the capital of Israel, but it's also going to be the capital city of God's millennial kingdom. He says, "I saw Jesus standing on Mount Zion, and with him 144,000 having his name and the name of his father written on their foreheads." Remember, these were the 144,000 Jews that Jesus saves at the beginning of the tribulation, Revelation 7. And he turns them into evangelists. They have a seal of God on them so that they cannot be killed. They can be persecuted but not killed. And they are faithful. God promises to protect them for those 7 years. Now John fast forward 7 years at the end of the tribulation. John says, "I saw Jesus and those 144,000. Notice there weren't 143,999. There were 144,000. Not one of them had been lost. And because of that, they sang a new song before the throne. I wish we had time to talk about what that new song is. It was a song that had never been sung by people who had been saved and sealed and protected from the persecution, the death of the Antichrist. But I want you also to notice what John says. He says, "I saw the purity of God's people." Notice this description of the 144,000 as well as the tribulation martyrs who died during that time. He says, "These are the ones who have not been defiled with women, for they have kept themselves chaste." Now I know what you're thinking. You read that, "defiled with women." Well, there the Bible goes again. Downgrading women. Women are evil. Men are good. John must have been a part of the women haters club. You know, he hates women just like Paul and just like Jesus. Look, the Bible never denigrates women. In fact, the Bible did something very transcultural. In a day when women were thought to be inferior to men, the Bible says no. Women are equal to men in God's eyes. It was Christianity that raised women up in society, always, always. When he talks about being defiled with women, he's simply talking about committing sexual immorality with someone who's not your wife. There's nothing defiling about having a physical relationship with your wife. Hebrews 13 says that the marriage bed is undefiled. Now, sexual immorality is going to be rampant during the Great Tribulation time, just as it is right now. But these 144,000 and these followers of Christ refuse to defile themselves. These are the ones, he says, who follow the Lamb wherever he goes. You know how to know if you're a true disciple of Jesus? Do you follow Jesus wherever he goes? Are you willing to obey him regardless of the cost? In the Great Tribulation, people will pay a severe price for following the Lamb. Many of them will give their lives in order to do that. By the way, even in today's society, people pay a price, an increasing price, for following Jesus Christ. If you don't believe that, just consider Jalene Hinkle. Many of you may know that Jalene is considered one of the very best female soccer players in the world. After the 2015 Supreme Court decision to legalize same-sex marriage, Jalene posted on her Instagram account, quote, I believe with every fiber in my body that what was written 2,000 years ago in the Bible is undoubtedly true. This world may change, but Christ and His Word never will. 2 years later, as a member of the national team, she chose to withdraw from the team rather than wear a U.S. team jersey sporting rainbow numbers in celebration of gay pride. She explained her decision, quote, "I just felt so convicted in my spirit that it wasn't my job to wear this jersey. I gave myself 3 days to just seek and pray and determine what God was asking me to do in this situation. If I never get another national team call up again, then that's just part of God's plan, and that's okay. Maybe this is why I was meant to play soccer, to show other believers to be obedient." As a member of the North Carolina Courage team, every time Jalene Hinkle goes on the field, there are people in the stands who boo her. In the lead up to the 2019 Women's World Cup, U.S. team coach Jill Ellis invited Jalene to try out for the national team. After 3 days of workouts, Jill Ellis, who is gay and married to her lesbian partner, cut Jalene for, quote, footballing reasons. Many soccer followers were skeptical about why Ellis cut Jalene. Even Jalene's pro-LGBT critics admitted that she is the best women's fullback in the country. We know why she got cut. She was paying a price for following the Lamb wherever she goes. Don't be surprised when you're called on to pay a price. It costs you something to follow Jesus Christ. Jesus said in John 16:33, "In this world, you will have tribulation. But be of good courage, for I have overcome the world." The Apostle Peter said in 1 Peter 4, "Brethren, don't be surprised at the fiery ordeal that has come upon you for your testing, as though some strange thing were happening to you." Don't be surprised when you stand up for your belief and you're persecuted. This world cannot stand to listen to anyone who is at odds with the culture. But I'd rather be at odds with the culture than at odds with God, wouldn't you? The Bible says you're going to pay a price for it. And certainly the greatest price will be giving your life, as many will do during the tribulation time. There's a second vision that John saw, a warning to God's enemies and a blessing for God's people. Again, it begins with the phrase, "and I saw." I want you to notice the four announcements that John hears. First of all, he sees and hears an announcement of the gospel. Look at verses 6 and 7. "And I saw another angel flying in mid-heaven, having an eternal gospel to preach to those who live on the earth and to every nation and tribe and tongue and people." I don't understand it, but John says he saw an angel flying through mid-heaven, throughout the earth, proclaiming the gospel of Jesus Christ so that everyone could hear it. I want you to notice here the two descriptions of this gospel message, the message that Jesus Christ came and gave his life on the cross, died for our sins that we could have eternal life. He said, first of all, the gospel is eternal. It's not just for one time period in history, it's for all time. And then secondly, he said, this message is for every nation and every tribe and every tongue and every people. Have you ever heard people say, well, we shouldn't try to impose our culture on other people by sharing the gospel with them? Have you ever listened to these ignoramuses on television talk about religion? They know just enough to be dangerous. And they'll say things like, well, you know, Christians shouldn't try to impose a Western religion on other parts of the world. You know, that's not respecting people's nationality and tribe. They get the idea that somehow Christianity is an American-made religion. They don't even know history when they say something like that. The gospel wasn't manufactured in America. The gospel message of Jesus began in the Middle East. Christianity is a Middle Eastern religion that spread beyond the Middle East. Jerusalem was the headquarters for a while, and then it moved throughout Europe. And then Rome became the capital of the Christian faith. And then after the Reformation, the capital moved to Germany, and in many ways, Germany was the capital of the Christian faith. And then it spread to Great Britain, and then it spread to America. And for many years, America could be thought of the Christian center of the world, but that's not even true any longer, really. In many ways, you could say that Africa has become the new center for the church and the Christian faith. China, hundreds of millions of Christians there. One person who does know history made a very astute observation when he said, unlike any other religion in the world, whether it be Buddhism, Islam, Hinduism, all of those religions are intricately tied to their nation or their race's customs. You can't separate the religion from the race or the religion from the country. But only Christianity is transcultural. You can't tie it to any one nation, any one set of customs. It is an eternal gospel that is for every nation, every race, every tribe. Aren't you glad that's the kind of faith you follow? Something that's open to everyone. That's what the angel announced in the last times. Secondly, there was an announcement of destruction. Look at verse 8. And another angel, a second one, followed, saying, "Fallen, fallen is Babylon the Great. She has made all of the nations drink of the wine of passion of her immorality." John, again, this isn't the end of the tribulation when John wrote these words, but he's looking to the end. He's looking to that final climactic scene when Babylon is destroyed. Now, what is Babylon? There's a city-state called Babylon. It's present-day Iraq. Remember the city of Babylon? Remember Saddam Hussein, when he was alive, said his goal was to rebuild Babylon to the glory of the days of Nebuchadnezzar? But in the Bible, especially in the book of Revelation, Babylon isn't so much a location as it is a representative of the world system that is opposed to God. For example, when we talk about Wall Street does this, Wall Street thinks that. We're not just talking about that little piece of real estate down in southern Manhattan. We're talking about the economic system of our nation and our world, Wall Street. Or when we talk about Hollywood, all the evil in Hollywood, we're not talking about geographically that relatively small town north of Los Angeles on the 101. We're talking about a media empire, the world's media. When we talk about Washington, D.C., we're not just talking about the city. We're talking about government, the whole system. It's the same way of Babylon. John says, as difficult as things are looking right now, there is a day coming when Babylon, the world system opposed to God, will be destroyed. And then notice thirdly, an announcement of doom, verses 9 through 11. Then another angel, a third one, followed them, saying with a loud voice, "If anyone worships the beast and his image and receives a mark on his forehead or on his hand," let me stop there and remind you what we saw last time. In Revelation chapter 13, there will be a world dictator that we call the Antichrist. And at a point during these 7 years, he will demand that everyone worship him. And the way you will demonstrate your loyalty to the Antichrist will be by taking a mark on your forehead or in your hands, perhaps some kind of chip that is encoded. If anyone receives the mark on his forehead or on his hand, he will also drink of the wine of the wrath of God, which is mixed in full strength in the cup of his anger. And that person will be tormented with fire and brimstone in the presence of the holy angels and in the presence of the Lamb. Let me ask you, would you rather suffer the short-term wrath of the Antichrist or the eternal wrath of God?

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9: When George Washington accepted command of the Continental Army, Americans were fighting a king and determined not to replace one form of unchecked power with another. Washington understood the difference between authority and ownership. In 1775, he declared, "When we assume the soldier, we do not lay aside the citizen." Even as commander of America's army, Washington remembered that he remained one of the people and that the power entrusted to him was never his to keep. He did not fight to rule America. He fought so Americans could govern themselves. Washington's example gave the young nation something more than victory. It gave America a standard for leadership. Those who hold power must remain accountable to the people they serve, because in a free nation, leadership is not ownership. It is a duty and a trust.
10: 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That's a DWI.
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